0: said to me, which I'm so grateful he did, to actually employ people is a privilege. You pay them on time. You make sure that money is in their bank account. This isn't the day that used to pull cash out and put it in envelopes for each person, etc. But he said, you make sure you do that. You look after your people. It is your responsibility. You might get paid back then for 40 hours, but you were expected to do 50, 55, 60. I guess the flip side is that what's happened now is that people are expected to be answering their emails, answering their text messages. But even the other invasive thing, which actually last week we talked about nervous system and our well-being, is how do you manage that when your boss says, oh no, if I send through a text message or an email or a WhatsApp, please ignore it. Don't deal with it until you're back on the clock. But the truth is you've already injected work into my private time. Just by seeing a pop-up notification, you've immediately gone to work. And if there's not great security there, if you're not feeling really, you know, honored, rewarded, respected in the and secure in your environment, it can trigger a nervous thing, and you want to actually just check that message isn't a bad message. What if it's a problem? What if it's something I should be worrying about? So you open it up and there goes your nervous system again. So we have to have firmer boundaries. We really do. We've got to get to a point that, no, actually, it's not okay to even text. Yeah. I think the answer is, there's my work phone, which I turn off. There's my private phone. If you really need me, you can call me on my private phone, but know that you're in my time.
1: You've got to understand your employees, the position you're putting them in.
0: Yeah, exactly. And one of the most powerful tools that I think is underutilized and can be utilized in the corporate arena is the love languages, the five love languages.
1: Yeah.
0: Now, I guess most people have heard of those now and they think of it in terms of a romance, romantic connection, knowing what your love language is, which is words of affirmation, acts of service, gift giving, quality time, and touch. That's the five love languages. And just a quick recap in case nobody's heard of it before. What we're looking at is that most people have a dominant one or two love languages that they will respond to best. So what it means is when I say love tank, it is love for whatever. It's not just love of the partner. It is love for the work that I'm doing. It's love for the people that I work with. How can we have deeper connection and create safe space for people to really be authentic within the workforce? And one of them is by understanding how to communicate with each other, utilizing the love languages. So if you want to know if somebody is in rapport with you, you look at how are they demonstrating the love languages. And once you know what their love language is, you can then tell when they're out of rapport. Oh, there's nonverbal stuff, but you can tell they're out of rapport because they will withdraw that language. So if I am, and it doesn't matter whether I'm in leadership or I really look forward to the day that we flip that around too. But for now, that hierarchy, if I'm in leadership or I'm in a worker role, my primary love language is words of affirmation, hence why I do the talking, and my second one is touch. So I'm a hugger. If I am feeling out of rapport with somebody, and I'm in my shadow side, meaning I'm not in my authentic power, then I will withdraw my words and you're not getting a hug from me. So you can tell if your boss is withdrawing. The idea is to fill their love tank by communicating in their language. And when you communicate in their language, you can start to fill their love tank up so they feel secure. Every negative experience, whether it's you experiencing it or somebody else doing it, is always because it's coming from a place of fear. So yeah. What is that boss scared of? I'm scared of not getting my contract to get, or I'm scared of not getting my quota of having to give reviews. What is that employee scared of? I'm scared of not getting my contract renewed. We have to start looking at the fears, and they have to be addressed for people to feel secure. When people are on the bottom of Maslow's hierarchical needs down here in survival, cost of living going through the roof, people are freaking out about money. And so security is absolute paramount. While it is a privilege to employ people and it's a privilege to have the opportunity to work for somebody, if we can do this with greater respect and open and honesty, we're going to get a whole lot of different results. And we do that by getting rid of the insecurities and connecting through genuine desire to be in rapport.
1: Jane Donovan, she is a coach, all things that will empower you throughout your life. Go to her website, janedonovan.com.au. And I'm going to grab you down the track. I'd love to talk to you about the fear and what that means. So there's fear. It usually comes out in terrible ways like jealousy, sabotage, all that sort of stuff. And if you can catch yourself, you can stop yourself, I'm sure, from being that person that if you really had a good look at yourself in the mirror, you'd go, oh, I can't believe that I'm that person because I'm so fearful. So would you be happy to come back again, Jane?
0: I would love to. Thank you so much for asking me.
1: You're welcome. And we will catch you again soon. Thanks so much for talking to us again today.
0: Oh, it's my pleasure. Thank you for having me here. Have a beautiful day, everyone.
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1: It's a funny story in a way, because on the day that we started to create this song, Sweet Dreams, I was in a terrible mood and I was really ready to pack it in and to go back to Scotland. I had realised that there was no hope whatsoever and it wasn't going to happen, and that was the mood I was in. So I was
2: thinking we're done here.
1: Yeah, yeah, absolutely, absolutely. And I was, you know, I was really depressed about it. And Dave was like, you know, he's a very brilliant individual. So he's like, okay, you're down, okay. But now, well, you won't mind, will you, if I just go and do this? So he started to program a drum beat that was like that, boom, you know. And then I was sitting sort of mooching in the corner of the studio that we had, we were working in. And I heard him doing this, and then I was like, that's interesting. So then I got onto the keyboard, so I started to, okay, I'll play with this. And so it went on, because when you create music this way, you kind of start with the layer of the beat, and then you kind of come in with something else, and then you add something else. And it started with this notion of, somewhat self-deprecatingly, sweet dreams are made of this. It wasn't a good story. It was actually very self-deprecating. Who am I to disagree? I travel the world on the seven seas. Everybody's looking for something. And it was a statement about myself, ourselves, and

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2: 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Nice, easy.

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0: Rough.
1: Wow, Mary.
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0: My favourite part of the show. That's right, that's the time when we say, G'day, Steve Murphy. What have you got happening in Murph's Top 5 Countdown today?
2: This is where I say, G'day, J-Ray, and I thought we'd do Billy Joel this week.
0: Beautiful. Good on you, Billy.
2: So, William Martin Joel was born in 1949 on May the 9th, so I know maths is not...
1: The Community Radio Network.
0: My favourite part of the show. That's right, that's the time when we say, G'day, Steve Murphy. What have you got happening in Murph's Top 5 Countdown today?
2: This is where I say, G'day, J-Ray, and I thought we'd do Billy Joel this week.
0: Beautiful. Good on you, Billy.
2: So, William Martin Joel was born in 1940.

0: both quite musically talented, but was raised mainly by Mum after Dad left when he was just 7, which is a bit sad. Mum forced Billy to take piano lessons, even though he didn't really want to. So Mum made the smart move, though, didn't she, as it turns out, looking back. He was actually a reasonably good student at school, but didn't graduate with his class, mainly thanks to a crucial exam that apparently he missed because of a gig that he had at a piano bar that he would have to do to make ends meet, which is a bit sad. He was a pretty handy boxer, too, as well, apparently, Jilly, for a couple of years. But then when he was a teenager, he quit after breaking his nose, which would stop me boxing as well. In fact, I would never start, but that's another story. Apparently, it was a Beatles performance on the Ed Sullivan Show that inspired him to become a bit of a rock star. And, of course, Billy's not the only person to be inspired by the Beatles over the years. It's a list a mile long, isn't it? In his words, that one performance changed my life. Up to that moment, I'd never considered playing rock as a career. And when I saw four guys who didn't look like they'd come out of the Hollywood Star Mill, who played their own songs and instruments, and especially because you could see this look in John Lennon's face, I said, I know these guys. I can relate to these guys. I am these guys. This is what I'm going to do, play in a rock band. So there you go. One of his first bands was actually, fun fact here, a heavy metal band. I can't imagine Billy doing heavy metal, but sadly, though, he has had some issues over the years, like most rock stars seem to, I suppose. Apparently, when he was just 21, after his band at the time broke up and his girlfriend left him, he actually tried something we don't encourage, if you know what I mean, by drinking furniture polish, as you do. Wow. After the incident, he checked himself into a hospital for depression, good move there, which he later said was a great experience since he saw people who had far worse problems and learned to stop feeling sorry for himself. So there you go. 2002, he entered Silver Hill Hospital, which is a substance abuse and psychiatric centre in Connecticut. In March 2005, he checked into the Betty Ford Centre, where he spent 30 days for the treatment of alcohol abuse. So he's had some tough times, obviously. He's also had marriage issues over the years. He's currently with his fourth wife, who he has two kids with, one born only a couple of years ago when he was all of 68. So there you go. Mums and dads thinking they're too old, there's hope for you yet. 68, so old age become a parent, isn't it? Of course, he's gone on though to sell more than 150 million records. He's a superstar, we all know that. 23 Grammy nominations, been inducted to the Songwriters Hall of Fame and the Rock and Roll Hall of Fame as well. In Australia, he's had 8 top 10 studio albums, including 3 number ones, being 52nd Street, Stormfront and River of Dreams. And he's had 9 top 10 singles, including 2 number ones and 17 top 40 songs. So yes, he's been massive over the years. We know that. Probably only got one more tour left in him, sadly. So it would be good to see the man one more time. Have you seen him live before?
1: No.
0: Well, you're missing out. He's fantastic. And he's just released a DVD too for Billy Joel fans called Black and White, which is basically him performing to a small audience in a theatre, answering some questions and then doing some songs as well. And one other fun fact before we get to the top five. In 2001, he sold his house in the Hamptons to the one and only Jerry Seinfeld for, how's this, $32 million. Which I suppose is loose change for both Billy and Jerry. But anyway, and the fun fact comes from the fact that Billy forgot to tell Jerry that it actually overlooked a nude beach. So that might have been a bonus or not, depending on how you look at it, I suppose, for Jerry. But anyway, let's get into it. The top five songs from Billy Joel over the years. And we start at number five, of course, with a song from 1978 called Just the Way You Are.

0: that's a good one.
1: It is a good one. Written by Billy and was on the Stranger album. He said he dreamt the melody, not the words, though. He said he remembered waking up in the middle of the night and going, this is a great idea for a song. A couple of weeks later, he was in a business meeting and the dream reoccurred to him right at that moment because his mind had drifted off from hearing numbers and legal jargon, in his words. And he said, I have to go. I went home and I ended up writing it all in one sitting, pretty much. It took me maybe 2 or 3 hours to write the lyrics, which is unbelievably impressive, isn't it? He and his band, having said that, didn't like it that much at the time and said it was just a soppy ballad. But his producer and also the great Linda Ronstadt, who happened to be near the studio at the time, convinced him otherwise, and it was a good move. It was written about his then wife, Elizabeth, as a birthday present. They divorced, though, in 1982. And because of the sad memories of the time, he didn't sing it at concerts for a while. But it won 2 Grammys for Record and Song of the Year and was a great song. So at number 5, Just the Way You Are. At number 4, we go to the 80s, where I suppose he's had most of his success over the years, with a song from 1986 called A Matter of Trust.

0: one.
1: Good one. Written again by Billy, was his second single from the Bridge album. Billy has said that the vocals were influenced by Addicted to Love by Robert Palmer. I can't really hear that, but anyway, that's what he said. Christy Brinkley appears in the clip. They got married the year before this came out, so she was in that. And while Billy is, of course, known as the piano man, given his, well, one, the song, but two, the fact that he plays a lot, this is one of the few songs that he regularly does where he plays guitar instead, which gives him a bit of a chance to step out from behind the piano, which obviously he appreciates for a bit of a change. So we move on to number three song. This was also a hit in the 80s, albeit only just 1989. It is We Didn't Start the Fire.

Everybody's heard that song. It's a little party trick of mine. Yeah. Written again by Billy, this time after a chat with a friend of Sean Lennon, who had just turned 21 at the time and was complaining about what a crazy era he was living in. But Billy had just turned 40. He wanted to show him that, well, every era has its issues. My God, imagine if he wrote that song these days. I think COVID would get a mention, among other things. He said that he started doing it as a bit of a mental exercise. He had just turned 40 and it was 1989. And he said, well, what's happened in my life? He wrote down the year, 1949, that he was born. And it was kind of a mind game, his words. He said, it's one of the few times I've written the lyrics first, which should be obvious to why I usually prefer to write the music first, because the melody, in his words, is horrendous. He said, it's like a mosquito droning. It's one of the worst melodies he's ever written, but he does kind of like the lyrics, he said. Apparently, Billy loved history and was even considering a career as a history teacher, thus all the words. Having said that, I said that I know all the words. He freely admits that sometimes he even forgets them and looks to the crowd to help him out if he's singing at a concert and has a little bit of a mind blank or a mental blank. We move on to the number two song, and this is a song from the 90s, Julie, believe it or not. Did have a couple of hits in the 90s. Well, this is from 1993, and it is, of course, The River of Dreams.

0: Written by Billy, again. Interestingly, was a song featuring a gospel choir and some doo-wopping as well, and talking about the afterlife, which was obviously not something that Billy would do a lot of. Billy gets a lot of his song ideas from his dreams, as we heard earlier. Apparently often struggles, though, to remember them when he actually wakes up. So for this song, he woke up with a song in his head, for something a bit different, but tried not to write it. He said that on the Howard Stern Show, actually, in 2010, that he thought, who the hell am I trying to pull off this gospel song? So I took a shower to wash the song away, but he sang it in the shower. I thought, nope, I have to do it. And I think we're all glad he did. It's a great song. And in Billy's dream, apparently he was walking in his sleep, thus the lyric in the song, when you go walking in your sleep. That was the number two song. So we get to the number one song, and I suppose it's going to be one of two songs. Two songs that are most synonymous with Billy, even though he's had sack of hits over the years, would have to be Piano Man, I would have thought, and the one we're about to play. Now, Piano Man only made it to number 20 in Australia, which kind of surprised me. So
1: get out!
0: Yeah, I know. It means it doesn't make our top five. But this song was, of course, a massive number one for him in 1983. Any ideas, Julie?
1: Nah.
0: Oh, come on. Uptown Girl, of course.
1: Oh, of course.
0: Like the rest of the top five, written by the great Billy. And it was written when he was surrounded by Christy Brinkley, Whitney Houston, and his then-girlfriend, Elle McPherson, which is interesting. According to numerous interviews with Billy, the song was initially written about his relationship with Elle, but it ended up also becoming about his soon-to-be wife, Christy Brinkley. And I think she appears in the film clip too, doesn't she? As they had started dating by then. So both women being two of the most famous supermodels of the 1980s. He certainly had a type, didn't he? And he would marry her 2 years later and stay married for 9 years, apparently breaking up because of his busy touring schedule. Believe that if you want. Like I said, she, of course, starred in the film clip to Billy as a mechanic trying to impress her. Well, sorry, he was the mechanic trying to impress her, if that makes sense. Again, because of the breakup, he didn't sing the song for a while, but thankfully he's over it and he does sing it these days. And you're about to hear it in full right now. It's our number one single of the top five songs of Billy over the years. We had Just the Way You Are at five, A Matter of Trust at four, We Didn't Start the Fire at three, and The River of Dreams at two. And here is the great Uptown Girl. And Jay Ray, we'll speak to you next week.
1: Good on you, Steve-O, and we will catch up with you next week. Murph's top five countdown, favourite part of the show. And it's time for me to get out of here as well. I'll catch you next week. Have a great weekend, whatever it is that you're getting up to. See you later. Bye, Steve-O.
0: Bye, Gillio.

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1: This is the story of the ute. Where it came from and where it's been.

0: But it's cute.
1: It's the Ute!
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2: 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I'm Troy Cassadaly. 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

0: weather and what's happening on our waters for today, Saturday the 23rd of May. We're in for a cloudy day. There's a high chance of showers, most likely in the late afternoon and evening. Light winds becoming southeasterly 15 to 20 kilometres an hour in the morning. They're becoming light in the late afternoon. And we're expecting a top of around 21 degrees today for tomorrow's Sunday. Again, a shower or two and 21.
1: Looking to throw a line in, take the boat out or head to the beach. Here's 927's latest coastal waters report, including tides and surf.
0: On our waters for today, the winds are southeasterly 15 to 20 knots, turning easterly 10 to 15 knots in the evening. The seas are 1 to 1.5 metres, decreasing to a metre around midday. The swell is a southeasterly 2 to 2.5 metres, tending easterly 2 to 3 metres during the morning. And the weather, it's cloudy. There's an 80% chance of showers. The tides for Jervis Bay today, we had a high tide at 10 minutes past 1 this morning of 1.54 metres, a low this morning at 17 minutes to 9 of 0.34 of a metre, a high this afternoon at 20 minutes to 3 of 1.19 metres, and a low tonight at 8.30 of 0.67 of a metre. And if you're looking for a surf today, the deep Tasman low tightens up, aiming gale force easterly fetch at the coast. That new powerful easterly swell arrives with better lines and more organisation. Overhead surf this morning builds fast, pushing well overhead by the afternoon at exposed breaks. Expect increasing push through the day as the swell ramps up. Wherever you find yourself, do have a good one.
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5: Coming up on today's show, we've got the Screaming Jets, Chocolate Starfish, Prince, and the Ace of Base.
4: And kicking us off at number 37 in the Australian Singles Chart this week on the 16th of May 1994 was American singer Tori Amos and Cornflake Girl.

0: That's Tori Amos there and Cornflake Girl at number 37 in the Australian Singles Chart this week on the 16th of May 1994. And that song had peaked at number 19 in the Australian Singles Chart 3 weeks earlier. Tori Amos has said that growing up, the name they gave to girls who would hurt you despite close friendship was Cornflake Girls.
1: And rising up the Australian National Charts this week on the 16th of May 1994, from number 29 to number 22, were Australian band The Screaming Jets and Helping Hand.

0: That's Helping Hand by the Screaming Jets, which was peaking at the number 22 slot on the Australian national charts this week on the 16th of May 1994. The song was released in December 1993 as the fourth single from the second studio album of the band, Tear of Thought, which came out in 1992.
1: Falling down the charts, three places from number 16 to number 19 this week on the 16th of May 1994 was Salt-N-Pepa with En Vogue with What a Man. Yeah, yeah.

0: That's Salt and Pepper with En Vogue there with What a Man at number 19 in the Australian singles chart this week on the 16th of May 1994. And that song had peaked at number 2 in the Australian singles chart in March earlier that year. The song was originally recorded by Linda Lindell, whose recording reached number 50 on the R&B chart in 1968 in the United States.
1: And holding steady at the number 13 position on the Australian national charts this week on the 16th of May 1994 was Swedish-based musician and producer Dr. Alban and sing Hallelujah.

0: That Sing Hallelujah by Dr. Alban at the number 13 position on the Australian national charts this week on the 16th of May 1994. And that single had peaked at number 5 here in Australia in March that year. In the UK, the song peaked at number 16 on the UK singles chart.
1: Falling down the charts one place from number 11 to number 12 this week on the 16th of May 1994 was Australian rock group Chocolate Starfish and Mountain.

0: Chocolate Starfish with Mountain there at number 12 in the Australian singles chart this week on the 16th of May 1994. And that song had peaked at number 11 in the Australian singles chart the previous week. In a 2012 interview, band member Adam Thompson said, "Band member Zoran Romic had come up with a couple of chords and I was playing this game where I was running back from the gym, trying not to step on the cracks in the pavement, and suddenly the rhythm that I was running or jogging sort of fitted. And I had that chord going on in the background, and I thought, gee, that's a good melody. And when I got back, virtually within a night, we'd written Mountain, and we knew straight away that it was going to be a hit single. We just knew."
1: Let's review the top 10 albums of the week on the 16th of May 1994. At number 10, we had Let Me Find Love by Judith Durham. At number 9, Ingenue by K.D. Lang. At number 8, Toni Braxton by Toni Braxton. At number 7, The Cross of Changes by Enigma. At number 6, Hit Machine Volume 4 by various artists. At number 5, The Division Bell by Pink Floyd. At number 4, The Doris Day Hit Singles Collection by Doris Day. At number 3, The Romantic by Elvis Presley. At number 2, 100% Hits Volume 11 by various artists. And at the number 1 position, we had Music Box by Mariah Carey. That spent 16 non-consecutive weeks at number 1, and this was its second week at the top. Well, let's have a look at the number 9 album for the week, Ingenue by K.D. Lang, an album which peaked at number 3 in April that year. It was the second solo album by Canadian singer K.D. Lang, released in 1992. It was her most successful album on the pop charts, both in her native Canada and internationally, and has more of a cabaret flavour than her earlier, more country-influenced work. Well, we're going to hear the first single to be lifted from the album. Here's Constant Craving.

0: That's Constant Craving by K.D. Lang from her album Ingenue, which was at the number 9 position on the Australian album charts this week on the 16th of May 1994.
1: Let's look at some of the major news stories of May 1994. On the 1st of May, the world's top Formula One motor racing driver Ayrton Senna of Brazil died today when his car left the track during the Italian Grand Prix and hit a concrete wall. Senna, 40 times a Grand Prix winner, was seen as a leader among Formula One drivers who have recently been concerned about safety in the sport. On the 6th of May, the Channel Tunnel, one of the world's greatest engineering feats, is now open after 8 years of work. Queen Elizabeth opened the Eurostar terminal at Waterloo Station in London and then travelled through the tunnel to Coquelles, where she met President Mitterrand of France. There they cut red, white and blue ribbons before travelling seated in a Rolls-Royce back on the shuttle for an opening ceremony in England. The tunnel, said the Queen, was a mixture of French elan and British pragmatism. And finally, on the 10th of May, Nelson Mandela has been inaugurated as President of South Africa. The former President, F.W. de Klerk, with whom he shared last year's Nobel Peace Prize, handed the rule of the country over to Mandela in a ceremony in a pavilion in Pretoria, watched by thousands in the stifling heat.
0: And rising up the Australian national charts this week on the 16th of May 1994, from number 15 to number 10, was Dutch Eurodance group Doop, and their single with the same title,

0: That's Doop by Dutch Eurodance group Doop, which was at the number 10 position on the Australian national charts this week on the 16th of May 1994. And that single went on to peak at the number 5 position the following month. The song consists of a Charleston-based big band number set against a house backing track.
1: Falling down the charts one place from number 8 to number 9 this week on the 16th of May 1994 was Northern Irish musical group D-Ream and Things Can Only Get Better. You can walk my

0: That's Dee Ream there, and things can only get better at number 9 in the Australian Singles Chart this week on the 16th of May 1994. The song first peaked at number 8 in April earlier that year. It took several months to reach the top of the UK Singles Chart. And the British Labour Party used the song as a theme during the party's successful campaign in the general election of 1997.
1: And rising up the Australian National Charts this week on the 16th of May 1994, from number 10 to number 7 was Madonna and I'll Remember.

0: That's Madonna with I'll Remember at number 7 on the Australian National Charts this week on the 16th of May 1994. And that single went on to peak at the number 6 position the following month. It came from the film With Honours, which was released the same year. It was the lead single from the film's soundtrack album and was a radical change in image and style for Madonna, who had received huge backlash due to the release of her book Sex, the studio album Erotica, and the film Body of Evidence.
1: Falling down the charts one place from number 3 to number 4 this week on the 16th of May 1994 was Canadian singer Celine Dion and The Power of Love.

0: That's Celine Dion there and The Power of Love at number 4 in the Australian singles chart this week on the 16th of May 1994. And that song had peaked at number 1 for 2 weeks in April earlier that year. The song was co-written and originally recorded by American singer Jennifer Rush in 1984. It's been covered by several artists, most notably by Australian band Air Supply, Laura Branigan and of course Celine Dion.
1: And rising up the Australian national charts this week on the 16th of May 1994, from number 9 to number 3 was Prince with his EP, The Beautiful Experience. And we're going to play you the track, The Most Beautiful Girl in the World.

0: That's the most beautiful girl in the world from the Prince EP, The Beautiful Experience, at number 3 on the Australian Singles Chart this week on the 16th of May 1994. And that EP went on to spend 4 weeks at the number 1 slot on the Australian charts from the following week. In Prince's singles chronology, it was his third major release since changing his stage name to an unpronounceable love symbol, also known as the artist formerly known as Prince. In his album's chronology, it, along with the EP, was his second release after changing his name.
1: And finally, let's take a look at the top 10 charting singles of the week for this week on the 16th of May, 1994. At number 10, we had Dupe by Dupe. At number 9, Things Can Only Get Better by Dee Reem. At number 8, Streets of Philadelphia by Bruce Springsteen. At number 7, I Remember by Madonna. At number 6, Without You and Never Forget You by Mariah Carey. At number 5, Right in the Night, Fall in Love with Music by Jam and Spoon featuring Plavka. At number 4, The Power of Love by Celine Dion. At number 3, The Most Beautiful Girl in the World by Prince. At number 2, Breathe Again by Toni Braxton. And finally, at number 1, a song that peaked at the top spot for 4 weeks, and this was its final week at number 1. Here's Swedish group Ace of Base and The Sign.

0: That's Ace of Base there with The Sign at number one in the Australian singles chart this week on the 16th of May 1994. And that song peaked at number one for 4 weeks, and this was its final week at the top. The Sign topped the Billboard Hot 100 in the United States for 6 non-consecutive weeks, which allowed Ace of Base to become the first Swedish group to simultaneously have a number one song and an album on the Hot 100 and Billboard 200, respectively.
1: Well, that's the show for another week. Thanks go to David Kent and his website, www.australianchartbooks.com.au, for the use of his Kent Music Report and Australian Music Report charts in the show. 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I'm Barry Mackay.
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6: Hello and welcome to our look at the latest singles and album charts here in the UK. Coming up, Kacey Musgraves tells us about her latest release, and we'll be hearing from the Black Keys, who are back with their 14th album. We also have music from Kneecap, Melanie C, Tori Amos and Madonna and Sabrina Carpenter. Plus, we'll be featuring all the top five best-selling songs in the UK and find out if Sam Fender and Olivia Dean can make it a total of 10 weeks at number one with Rain Me In. It's all coming up in the next hour with me, Kim Robson.
5: Pops.
6: Let's get straight into this week's album chart. And our first new entry is the first new album in 6 years from Melanie C. It's called Sweat. And this is What Could Possibly Go Wrong. You're

0: Melanie C, What Could Possibly Go Wrong? Taken from the album Sweat, it's her 9th solo album.
1: Number 33.
0: Our next new entry is the 14th studio album from American rock duo The Black Keys. It's called Peaches, and the band's Patrick Carney told the BBC more about it.
2: Hey, it's Patrick from the Black Keys, and our new album is called Peaches, and it's called that because we used a William Eggleston photo for the cover, and it's a photo of a sign that says Peaches, and it's just sort of like the sister album to a previous record of ours, Delta Cream, in which we also used a William Eggleston photograph. We recorded the record in Nashville at Dan's studio, Easy S Sound, last March, and the atmosphere was interesting. Dan's father was really sick at the time, and we were supposed to be on tour in Latin America, but we canceled the tour so that we could be back home closer to Dan's father, Chuck. And, you know, this recording was, we kind of just set the sessions up and scattered them out a few different afternoons just to kind of help Dan take his mind off of the situation and give him something to kind of keep him a little preoccupied. And so that was the vibe. It wasn't sad, but it was pretty heavy. And this was, you know, us trying to alleviate some of that

You know, the record is recorded live. Everybody in one room, vocals live on the floor. And I think the song that best kind of captures that energy is Tomorrow Night. It's just a song that we had never played before. That this is like the first or second take. And you can kind of feel the, you know, the improvisation and the energy, you know. It's, I think that might be the one.

0: Keys tomorrow night from the album Peaches. This is Top of the Pops from the BBC, and we're featuring the high new entries into this week's album chart here in the UK.
1: Number 13.
0: It's a new entry for Tori Amos. Her latest album is called In Times of Dragons, and from it, this is Gasoline Girls.

0: Amos, Gasoline Girls, from the album In Times of Dragons, her 18th studio album. Next is the new entry from American singer-songwriter Kacey Musgraves. Her new album is called Middle of Nowhere, and Trevor Smith's been finding out all about it.
1: Out there on the edge of the world, way past common sense.
2: Over the course of her career, Kacey Musgraves has sold over 2 million albums, earned 8 Grammy Awards, and was the subject of a Country Music Hall of Fame exhibit. She began writing and performing at a very young age and developed a love for country music and pop.
1: Oh, no, there she goes, your little honeybee.
3: I started performing publicly at a very early age. I was probably about 8 or 9, and it sort of just became this thing that, like, honestly, like, my whole family kind of just, like, revolved around that. Like, I was always going state to state, like, loading up the minivan. I had the costumes. I had the routines. I had, like, you know, I had everything that, you know, kept that going. And it was a really cool part of my childhood. But then there was, like, and I was singing, like, very traditional country and Western standards from, like, the 40s, the 50s. And I was like, guys, I don't feel very cool. Like, I don't think my friends think this is cool. Because there was this whole other side of me that loved Shania Twain and Spice Girls, Backstreet Boys, NSYNC, Britney Spears, the Dixie Chicks. But it ultimately, I think, made me who I am because I have this great love for traditional country music, but then I also have a huge love for really great pop and other things.
1: Ain't nobody's tool up in my shed. Ain't nobody's boots under my bed.
2: Her latest album, Middle of Nowhere, was written during a period of post-breakup reflection and finds her leaning intentionally into open space and traditional Western elements, just some of the things that helped her move forward.
3: It was some meditation, reconnecting with my love of horses and getting back into riding, spending my time with some really solid women that, you know, are full of great advice and are great listeners.

0: just kind of like grounding down and taking things slow, taking like a hot bath or like being in nature, spending time with my dog. I like a piece of advice that someone had for me when I was going through this breakup is they were like, channel your love that you have or that you had for that person towards your dog, because you don't want to cut that part of yourself off.
1: This may be a breakup album, but its message is a positive one about rediscovering your strong single self.
0: It's about finding the sovereignty and the solitude in learning how to be by yourself. And it was a really empowering period for me. Learned a lot about myself and really gained the confidence to know that I don't need anyone else to be happy. And I think I came out on the other side knowing that whatever I choose to put back into my life, whether it's a friendship or a romantic relationship, then it has to really earn its place to be there.

0: Lizzie Musgrave's Loneliest Girl from the album Middle of Nowhere. This is her fourth UK Top 10 album.
1: Top of the Pops. 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
2: Number 10.
0: Alex Warren, You'll Be Alright Kid, Chapter 1. Yeah.
2: Number 9.
0: Don't Stop, 50 Years of Fleetwood Mac.
2: Number 8.
0: Michael Jackson, Bad.
2: Number 7.
0: Kacey Musgraves, Middle of Nowhere.
3: Ain't nobody's tool up in my shed. Ain't nobody's boots under my bed.
2: Number 6.
0: Michael Jackson, Thriller.
2: Number 5.
0: Olivia Dean, The Art of Loving.
4: I don't want a boyfriend, but we could be nice to each other.
2: Number 4.
0: Noah Kahan, The Great Divide.
2: Number 3.
0: Melanie C, Sweat.
5: I'll make you.
2: Number 2.
0: Kneecap, Fenian.
6: Mad one bitch, a heart like a rare. Will Melissa and I'll chant it in there.
0: And at number one, it's the

0: more from Michael Jackson on the way a little later in the show. Let's go back to the new entry at number 2 and the second album from Irish hip-hop trio Kneecap. It's called Fenian, and from it, this is Irish Goodbye.
1: The

0: Kneecap, Irish Goodbye, from the album Fenian. Now, this track also features poet and musician Kay Tempest.
1: It's Top of the Pops. From the BBC.
0: I'm Kim Robson. Now it's time for the brand new singles chart here in the UK. And we start with The Climber at number 38.
2: Is the official chart. This is where it begins.
0: It's Stella Lefty with Boston. Oh.

0: Sydney, Boston. This is proving to be a breakout single for the Los Angeles-based singer-songwriter. This track uses the melody of Noah Kahan's Stick Season.
1: Number 36.
0: It's a climber for Temper City, Self-Aware.

0: Temper City, Self-Aware. This is the debut single from Temper City, who are an Israeli alternative rock trio. I'm Kim Robson, this is Top of the Pops from the BBC, and we're featuring the new entries and climbers in this week's UK Top 40 Singles Chart.
1: Number 29.
0: It's a new entry for Madonna and Sabrina Carpenter, Bring Your Love. Excuse me.

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0: 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At 20, a new entry for Alex Warren, Fine Place to Die. 19 is Bella Kay, I Love It, I Love It, I Love It. At 18, Noah Kahan, Doors. 17 is Milky, Just the Way You Are. A non-mover at 16, Ella Langley, Choosing Texas. Up 8 to 15, Michael Jackson, Don't Stop Till You Get Enough. 14 is Dominic Fike and White Keys. At 13, Justin Bieber, Daisies. Up 2 to 12, Harry Styles, American Girls. 11 is Olivia Dean and Man I Need. Up 12 to 10, Michael Jackson, Beat It. 9 is Zara Larsson with Lush Life. At 8, Somba, Homewrecker. Up 12 to 7, Zara Larsson, Midnight Sun. And 6 is Justin Bieber featuring Nicki Minaj, Beauty and a Beat. Coming up, the top 5 best-selling songs in the UK.
3: I'm Trevor Smith with a quick look at this week's music news. The Rolling Stones have announced their new album, Foreign Tongues, will be released on July 10th. The record will feature 14 songs, including its lead single, In the Stars, which was released digitally this week. The album also has one of the final recordings from late drummer Charlie Watts, as well as guest appearances from the likes of Paul McCartney, The Cure's Robert Smith and Steve Winwood. Justin Bieber's Spotify streams have skyrocketed since his headline performances at Coachella 2026, which marked his return to performing for the first time in the US since his 2022 Justice World Tour. The appearances have led to his popularity on Spotify rising by nearly 2,000%, which has also helped several of his songs return to the UK singles charts over the last few weeks. And Shakira performed a free concert for 2 million fans in Rio de Janeiro last weekend at the historic Copacabana Beach. The concert, titled Todo Mundo no Rio, marked a triumphant return to Brazil for Shakira and now stands as one of the highest attended musical events in history.
2: It's Top of the Pops. From the BBC.
0: Now the 5 most popular songs in the UK. A non-mover at 5, Alex Warren, Fever Dream.

Michael Jackson, Billie Jean, up 9 to this week's number 4. This is one of 3 songs he has in this week's top 20, thanks to the popularity of the biopic, which is currently storming worldwide box offices. This is Top of the Pops from the BBC. I'm Kim Robson, and these are the top 5 most popular songs in the UK this week. Down one place at number 3, Olivia Rodrigo, Drop Dead.

Rodrigo, Drop Dead, is down one at number three. This track is the lead single from her upcoming third album, You Seem Pretty Sad for a Girl So In Love. Up two places at number two, Tame Impala, Dracula.

0: official UK singles chart is compiled by the official charts company. I'm Kim Robson. Top of the Pops is produced by Trevor Smith at Rotation Media for the BBC World Service.
1: The UK's number one.
0: Sam Fender and Olivia Dean make it 10 weeks in total at the top as Rain Me In is once again Top of the Pops.

Looking for a bargain? The Shoalhaven is renowned for its great markets, including the Husky Markets, on every second Sunday of the month from 8am to 2pm at the sports ground near the bowling club. 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The Tomerong Markets are on the third Saturday of the month at the Tomerong Hall, 8am to 1pm. 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

0: I'm Simon Moore. Welcome to In Conversation on 2MBS Fine Music Sydney and around Australia on the Community Radio Network. I'm welcoming into the studio today an award-winning actress and director. Blazey Best has graced our stages and screens for over 30 years. Her theatre credits include Arcadia and Travesties for the Sydney Theatre Company, The Wild Duck for Belvoir, and The Glass Menagerie for the Ensemble, winning Sydney Theatre Awards for her roles in Ivanov, Medea and Miracle City. She's appeared in a slew of television favourites, from Water Rats to Heartbreak High, and numerous feature films, including Reuben Guthrie and Stealth. She's also turned her hand to directing, including Tell Me on a Sunday for Hayes and Well-Behaved Women for Belvoir. She's back at the Ensemble Theatre, starring in 84 Charing Cross Road. And I'm delighted that between performances, she's able to be in conversation with me now. Blazey Best, thank you so much for joining me.
1: Thank you very much, Simon. It's lovely to be here.
0: Well, that play, I have to say, is a lovely piece of theatre. And I do have to congratulate you all. I saw one of the previews and you absolutely managed to capture the heartwarming nature as well as all the humour.
1: Yes, it's a gorgeous story, isn't it? About the power of ideas and words to bring people together across continents.
0: Yeah, so tell us a bit about the play for those who aren't familiar with it.
1: It's a play that spans two decades, starting in 1949. A slightly brash New York writer, Helen Hanf, played by me, and she enters into a series of a correspondence with an antique book dealer in London, who's played by Eric Thompson. His name is Frank Doyle. And they develop a love for each other through writing. They never met. It's based on a true story. Yeah, it's a beautiful exploration of a really tenderly observed friendship.
0: Because the thing I observe about it too is that it is basically two people, mainly two people, reading out what are effectively just letters, and yet there's all this interaction, the way it works.
1: Yes. Yeah, they learn about each other's personal lives. And I think crucially they engage with ideas. You know, I think in this day and age we tend to not do that so much. There's the celebration of the written word doesn't really exist anymore. We want to get it done quick, and we email and we text, and the idea of crafting a sentence and the love that that shows to the person you're writing to, you know, it's a lost, perhaps a dying art.
0: It is.
1: And there's such power and beauty and sort of eros in it, in choosing the perfect word.
0: Yeah.
1: You know, it's
0: everything's
1: beautiful.
0: Considered. Yeah, even though basically, fundamentally, she's just writing to order various books from this bookshop.
1: Yes.
0: And I'm really jealous of, like, I sort of think, gosh, I wish I'd have lived in that era where, you know, you're writing off overseas to order a particular book from a particular shop, and I can imagine what the shop would have been like as well.
1: Yes, yes, I know. And the design of our play is gorgeous. It captures that, dusty and full of, rich colour, and it's beautiful.
0: Yeah. So those kind of interactions, tell me about how that sort of was developed during that rehearsal process with Eric.
1: Yeah, it was tricky. It's quite explicit in the play. It says they must never look at each other. Mm. So it's really just listening really hard, and listening for clues, and listening for the words that might have got your attention, and the invitations towards further intimacy that are contained in the letters. It was really interesting.
0: Mm. Now, you're relatively a latecomer to this particular production, aren't you? Because I think Georgie Parker was originally supposed to play the role, but for whatever reason she had to leave, and you've been brought in. Was that a rush thing for you to do?
1: Look, it was pretty fast.
0: Really?
1: I got the call from my agent, I think, on the Thursday, and I started on Monday.
0: Oh, my goodness.
1: Yes, which was good. It's great sometimes. I was so grateful for the work. And once I found out that Georgie Parker was fine, you know, because obviously that was my first thought,
0: yes,
1: was like, oh, my God, is Georgie Parker okay?
0: Yes.
1: She was absolutely fine, just sort of overwhelmed with a bit of other work and, you know, whatever, personal reasons. It's great to just go, I have no preconceived thoughts about this play, and I'm just going to hit the ground running. I'm just going to learn it and jump right in. I quite like working that way.
0: Do you normally, when you arrive at first day of rehearsal, do you normally know more of the script? Have you got more of the script in your head?
1: I tend not to. I can be my own worst enemy if I do too much of it in my head.
0: Oh, really?
1: Because I can get, I think some actors perhaps can do it, but I find if I spend too long doing it in my own head, I get preconceived ideas about how it goes.
0: Yes.
1: And the problem with that is then it can put up blocks when you actually get into the room. And so you're not actually discovering it with the other actors. You're doing your thing. And the thing that I think is great is not always the best thing. Mm. Do you know what I mean?
0: One thing about the play, and you mentioned that your character is from New York, is I have to say the accent that you do is pretty impressive. I think there are words that reach parts of your mouth that I don't think are normally used.
1: Yeah, it's true.
0: Oh, my God, there it is.
1: It's true. And when you do an accent like that, you can get quite tired. Your whole face gets quite tired because you're like, oh, you're moving your lips and your tongue and your soft palate in ways it doesn't usually go.
0: Yeah, it's funny because you kind of have to, I guess you have to kind of get your mouth into a certain shape.
1: Yeah.
0: And then it kind of works.
1: Is I think so. Yeah, and then it sets up the character for you too. Like, it's good. I mean, an accent's a great kind of, well, not a cheat in a way, because it's quite a lot of work. But then when you hit it, it's like, there she is.
0: Yeah. Well, I won't make you do more of it now because it's obviously very exhausting. But our first track of music, Now Blazy, and we've got some Beethoven.
1: Woo!
0: And, well, sort of some Beethoven. Beethoven's Fifth, sort of.
1: Oh, you're
0: going. Tell me what we're going to hear.
1: Well, I love the first movement of Beethoven's Fifth because it's just like, what a rip snort. Order of a bit of music, you know, it's one of those bits of music that just you realize why it's such a mega hit across time, because it just grabs you by the hair, like the opening of Star Wars. Do you know what I mean? Like,
0: yes.
1: Just like pins you to the back
0: of the
1: seat.
0: It's a good comparison, actually.
1: Yeah, really exciting. But I remember when I was a kid, when I was about 9 or 10, and we lived in country of Victoria, and I used to roller skate because it was 1983 or 84. I roller skated, and I used to like roller skating to the disco remix of Beethoven's Fifth of Beethoven from the Saturday Night Fever soundtrack.

0: Beethoven, but maybe not quite as you've heard it, or maybe you have. I think that's a very popular rendition of Beethoven's Fifth Symphony. A Fifth of Beethoven is the name, and that was performed by the Big Apple Band. And that's the first choice of my guest in conversation today, actress Blazey Best. So, Blazey, tell me more about that era when you were a 13-year-old roller skater to that piece of music. What was your life like then? What was childhood growing up?
1: My childhood, well, we had moved briefly to country Victoria. We lived in Portland in Victoria, and I went to school in Hamilton, which was an hour's bus drive both ways. And, of course, we all roller skated. We'd go to the, you know, everyone roller skated back then. We'd have birthday parties at the roller rink in Melbourne at the Jam Factory. And then I can't remember where I skated once I moved to the country, but certainly around the house.
0: What was your home life like in terms of arts? Were you watching lots of TV and films?
1: Yeah, I wasn't allowed to watch much television. I was allowed to watch the ABC. I had those sort of parents, do you know what I mean? Like, I could watch the ABC, and there was some really good stuff on the ABC, do you know? Mm. And Kenny Everett's Video Hour and Video Show, was that what it's got? Anyway,
0: yeah.
1: My dad wrote music for film and television and commercials, so if he was working very hard, we didn't tend to listen to a lot of music in the house, but I listened to a lot of music, and it was actually my peak pop culture time because we listened to the radio on the school bus.
0: Mm.
1: And so I could probably correctly identify the year and release of any song released between 1983 and 1986. That's my specialist knowledge of pop culture.
0: Well, we'll get you on Mastermind at some point.
1: Yes.
0: So where did the interest in acting come from?
1: I always loved singing, and then I did like a musical in high school when I was about 14 and loved it. And then I can't remember when I did my first bit of like acting without singing. I remember getting my first like big laugh from a crowd. I think I loved that feeling. I liked just the feeling of connecting with an audience and having them approve of you, I guess. It's so sad, but like, you know, just to hold an audience and to make them laugh. It was very exciting.
0: And you were coming at it from an audience reaction, audience engagement point of view, as opposed to I want to be a movie star kind of point of view.
1: Yeah. No, I don't think I would have ever even thought of being a movie star.
0: Quote, unquote.
1: Back then, like, oh, yeah. Even when I started acting in the very early 90s, the sort of passage to international stardom was not established in any meaningful way, whereas it feels like quite a well-worn path now. All I really wanted when I started acting was I wanted to work for the Bell Shakespeare Company because they'd done a play at my school and I just thought they were the bee's knees. And I wanted to have the respect of my peers, and that was where my ambitions lay. And there are times now when I wish I'd set my ambitions a bit higher. But that's sort of where they remain. But while you watch sort of your peers become phenomenally successful, it's interesting because that didn't kind of exist back then.
0: So how did you turn that desire to act into actually acting? Because you don't actually go to a formal drama school.
1: No, I did. I auditioned for NIDA a couple of times, and they said I was too young, which I thought was outrageous. And in fact, now I look back, and I was a real
0: child,
1: infant. And then I did plays at ATYP. I did plays at university, and then people just started paying me to do it.
0: So student theatre suddenly became professional theatre?
1: Through an ATYP show, I got an agent, and then my first professional play was a sort of series of plays that were at the Australian Museum, directed by Yaron Lifshitz, written by Andrew Upton and Beatrix Christian. And that was really exciting.
0: And so were you studying at university at that time?
1: Well, studying's a very, very loosely.
0: Were you notionally studying?
1: I was notionally at University of New South Wales doing an arts degree, majoring in theatre and film.
0: So it's still related to the
1: still
0: industry.
1: Related to it, but look, I don't think I finished first year.
0: Even if there wasn't any of that kind of formal training at that time, you were obviously learning things when you were doing plays at ATYP. Can you recall the kind of things that you were picking up about the industry?
1: About the industry? Oh, yeah. I mean, I've worked with some amazing people. Mm. I feel like I learned something from everyone I work with.
0: Mm.
1: Really young, there was a director named Rachel Landers who directed me in an ATYP play, and she taught me to be brave, to just be like balls to the wall brave, you know?
0: In what sense do you mean that?
1: She had me doing, we were doing a play. I was singing a Pointer Sisters song, but as a torch song, and, you know, and I was 19 and and just sort of odd choices, but like taking up your space on stage. It's hard to describe. I did a production of Henry V at A2IP, directed by Antoinette Blaxland, that had like real horses in it.
2: And great.
1: It was fantastic. And yeah, that taught me about sort of epic theatre, and I learnt how to warm up my voice, and I learnt how to turn up and learn lines and
2: important things like that.
1: Important things.
2: You mentioned Henry V. I'm not sure whether that's exactly right for this one, but I think maybe it is. It's Benjamin Britten's Hymn to St. Cecilia. It sounds like it should be. Why would you like us to hear a bit of this?
1: Look, I love this piece of music. When I was a teenager, I was lucky enough to be invited to sing with this amazing choir. I think it was a youth choir, like ages 13 to 25 or something, and we did this piece. We were handed the sheet music and the conductor said, well, everyone just have a read. And so we just read this piece of music and made this exquisite, I was the second soprano and I could still probably sing it for you now, made this piece of music together, I think, and it's all a cappella. And I feel like I wasn't a very sporty kid, but I feel like that's how it feels to play in a team that is winning, do you know, when you work together to make a piece of music like this, because this is just divine. I have no shadow to run. I have no shadow to run. I have no shadow to run. I have no shadow to run.

0: Benjamin Britten's Hymn to St. Cecilia, the Monteverdi Choir, conducted by John Elliott Gardiner there, the choice of my guest in conversation today, actress Blasey Best. So, Blasey, you mentioned getting that agent out of an ATYP show.
1: Yes.
0: Do you recall what that agent said to you? Did they hand you their cards after the show?
1: I was working with a director called Rosalba Clemente, and she introduced me to, I think, her agent. It was International Casting Services, ICS. I've spoken to a few people who used to be with them, and they hearkened back to an older time. They were Ruth Cracknell's agent, I have to say.
0: In good company.
1: Yes, but they had a gracious, old-fashioned feeling. They took less money when you were rehearsing, and it was a gracious, old-fashioned agency, and I'm still profoundly grateful to them for the start they gave me.
0: Was it the kind of place that would only try and have one of each type of person, so they didn't have the same people going?
1: I think perhaps I was one of maybe two or three ingenues on their on their books.
0: Well, that's a good place to be.
1: Yeah.
0: So tell me about some of those early roles you were getting.
1: Oh, I got a beautiful message from an actor who was in a production of The Real Thing at Marion Street with me in 1992. there was the play at the museum that I mentioned. I did quite a bit of television early on in the day, like Water Rats and Home and Away. There was quite a lot of television being made.
0: Yes, less so now.
1: Yeah, less so now. But there were lots of guest spots that you could book on.
0: So you've just been like an episode of Water Rats and an episode of...
1: Yeah, and a few times. I did Water Rats a few times. I've done Home and Away a few times.
0: Different people.
1: I think Home and Away, I played two different people within a space of like a 12 months.
0: Gosh, aren't there more actors than that in this country?
1: Yeah, certainly are now.
0: Is that where you thought the direction of your career was going through television?
1: Well, when I first started, as I said, I wanted to work for the Bell Shakespeare Company. I wanted to be a Shakespearean actress. I actually got to go over to London and I did I think it was 8 weeks or 12 weeks, some Shakespeare course at RADO.
0: Ooh.
1: And I learned so much. And then I came back and I did Home and Away, Water Rats, just television.
0: Very Shakespearean, yes.
1: There's sliding doors moments throughout my career where I got very close to sort of major roles in television series. And if I'd got them, maybe it would have been a completely different life.
0: Yeah, because you were very much a jobbing actor. You were going from thing to thing to
1: always thing. Always been that, yeah.
0: Yeah, always been that even
1: jobbing,
0: to that.
1: Yes.
0: So it sounded like if you were close to maybe some of those other roles, did you kind of think, oh, God, if only I could land a role in one of those series and I'd be set for the next 2 or 3 years.
1: Absolutely.
0: Yeah.
1: Oh, God, I still think that. It's like... it is a bit like being a problem gambler. Yeah, and as, you know, it's disappointing when you're young. It takes a long time to develop the thick skin that these required for a long career in this industry, you know, because you have to hear no a lot.
0: Mm. Was it perhaps the lack of an ongoing role in a series that sort of made theatre the greater pull ultimately?
1: Yeah, possibly. And I once I got back into the swing of doing theatre, I really found that I loved it. I love it. And I found that I had developed quite a few skills. You know, I had skills in sort of verse analysis. I had skills in delivering work, and it was interesting to suddenly go, oh, I'm someone with a toolkit now.
0: Mm. An extract of music now, Blasey, and we're going to the wonderful Ella Fitzgerald.
1: Mm.
0: Clap hands, here comes Charlie.
1: This is a cool piece of music. My parents gave me this album when I was 17. The other job, I considered being an opera singer, I considered being a jazz singer, and I did an audition for the jazz course at the conservatorium because I needed to also be able to play another instrument, and I didn't have another instrument that was strong enough. But they gave me this album, Clap Hands, Here Comes Charlie, and it's just such a cool record, and this particular track is just wild. I love it. Clap hands, here come Charlie. Clap hands,

0: the incomparable Ella Fitzgerald with Clap Hands, Here Comes Charlie. The choice of my guest in conversation today, actress Blasey Best. Talking about all those roles before Blasey, there's one I absolutely have to pick you up on, I'm afraid, and that is you actually played Sybil on stage for a version of Fawlty Towers. Now, I mean, I know it's a bit of fun, but taking on a role like that that's so well known to audiences as being played by a single actress,
1: yeah,
0: that must come with extra challenges.
1: Yeah, look, it certainly did, but Prunella Scales was such a wildly influential actress for me because I watched Fawlty Towers, obviously, when I was a kid.
0: A thousand times.
1: A thousand yes. million times.
0: Yes.
1: And I just loved that character, and I, you know, she was so kind of sexy and tough, and just that character was brilliant. I think Prunella Scales as Sybil Fawlty and Miss Piggy were the two most profound influences on me as a child. And so when I got the opportunity to audition for this production, I remember being in the callbacks for this. Like, there was a part of me that was like, I think this is my role. And I was in the callbacks and I was sitting there, and John Cleese was just...
0: Oh, gosh, he was involved.
1: He was in the auditions.
0: Oh, my gosh.
1: And it was one of the most surreal moments of my life was to see John Cleese in front of me and launch into my Sybil Fawlty. Like, I was like, this is bent. Like, what's happened to my life, you know? But also you just got to go, here goes nothing.
0: Yeah.
1: You know? And
0: throw yourself into it, I guess.
1: You know, and just get into it.
0: But also, it's funny we talk about characters like Sybil or Miss Piggy, in fact,
1: yes,
0: in that they're not characters that on the surface you think you're supposed to like, but actually you really do.
1: You love them.
0: Yeah.
1: Yeah. Yeah. Especially Miss Piggy. She has, I mean, the Muppets are so formative for me, but Miss Piggy, her vulnerabilities and her, she's so unreasonably self-obsessed and quick to anger, but it's the vulnerability that gets everyone about Piggy,
0: yes.
1: Yeah?
0: It's amazing that they can create a three-dimensional character that's a Muppet.
1: Out of a thing on someone's hand. That was the genius of Jim Henson and Frank Oz, like, seriously.
0: You mentioned that word audition, a necessary evil of the profession. I mean, getting a no is part of the business in acting. How have you dealt with that part of the industry, the handling the no's?
1: When I was younger, not so well. You know, I think it's just psychologically a bit damaging, and to a young person that hasn't quite got their self-image sorted or their how they feel about themselves. So as I said, you know, earlier, if you then go into this job needing a certain affirmation from a job or from the audience or whatever it is you're searching for, you're going to run into trouble. And I think it can take some people a long time to find that sense of self and find themselves not needing that anymore, you know. Who knows what you're searching for, you know, like, whose approval are you looking for? Until you work out that you're okay by yourself. And finally, like, I'm that place now, you know. I have a family. I have other things in my life that give me a huge degree of esteem for myself.
0: But also you've had bazillions of roles, so you know that, oh, I'm just not right for this, fine.
1: It's just, sure, yeah, and you go, oh, yes, one door closes, another door opens. Whereas when you're young, you go, that door is closed, everyone hates me, I suck, you know, yeah. I'm just going to go and lock myself in a dark room, you know, and that's no good. And people end up, like, the sort of mental health rates for people who work in the arts are appalling, you know, the anxiety and depression and substance abuse. It's like, when you look at the statistics, it's not great. Yeah, it can be really rough. But yeah, like, I would encourage anyone who's starting out. Like, my son wants to be an actor, and I think he's very talented. But you've also, there's all this whole other side of it that you just need to take care of yourself. And the people who do the best are the people who also have hobbies that they love or another job that they do really well. You know, they're not just constantly looking for those affirmations from an audience or from a casting director or from a director.
0: Was there ever a period, perhaps probably earlier in your career, where perhaps there was just one too many of those no's and you thought about just packing the whole thing in?
1: Oh, for sure. Mm. Yeah, yeah. Yeah, and occasionally it can still happen. You know, if I still get times when I get very close to a big commercial music theatre show or something, and you work so hard on the audition, and the audition process is so grueling. When you then get the no, it's like, oh, maybe I really do suck. Because deep down, maybe all of us think, perhaps I am no good at anything.
0: Anything at all.
1: You know, everything, we all relate to that. And so there are times, mostly you can then go, no, that's just, you're just feeling down, or you're just like, and then sometimes you go, oh, they're right, I'm terrible. But it's never true. And got to look on the bright side.
0: There's another unnecessary evil about this industry, and that's reviews.
1: Oh, yeah.
0: Do you look at them?
1: I don't. Not that I don't have respect for the craft of what reviewers do, but I used to when I was younger. I've had the experience of getting excellent reviews, which turns me into an insatiable ego monster. And the
0: so that's the version that's here now, right?
1: Right. No. Like, it's like when you get a good review, it feeds a bad part of my ego.
0: Right.
1: It feeds the needy one, and then it can turn into, no matter, unless they say Blazy Best is the most incredible person that has ever lived, anything less than that feels like I've been slapped in the face. So I'm like, I just don't enter into it anymore. And then conversely, if you're in a show that hasn't worked, or you're putting in bad work and you get called on it, it is the most terrible feeling to have in print someone say, this was bad. So I just have avoided that for the last sort of at least 10 years, maybe 15 years, by never reading them.
0: Mm. Even when someone rushes in to the dressing room to say, oh, my God, the Sydney Morning Herald said blah.
1: Well, no, because, yeah, because it takes you out of the job you're doing, because then you walk on stage, you're like, here I am performing my critically acclaimed rendition of, you know, and that's not the way you should be on stage.
0: I know sometimes in the second half of runs, they change the poster by putting a little quote from a review up there or on the website. So you just block your eyes.
1: Oh, look, you know, just they can sneak through. And you got, like, it's great when I know that a show you're in is being well received.
0: Yes.
1: Because
0: the show as a whole.
1: Being on stage, doing a show that you know people are liking, is a beautiful feeling. Mm. And so that's, yeah.
0: Dvorak now, and yes, the Symphony No. 9 from the New World, Tadaaki Ataka with the Melbourne Symphony Orchestra. But why the New World?
1: Well, I studied this in music for my HSC and just loved it. I love the cinematic quality of it. Some bits of it are so beautiful and delicate and evocative, and then some just hit hard. They're so heavy, it's great. But I had this most amazing experience. In 2004, I was doing a production of The Servant of Two Masters with the Bell Shakespeare Company, and we did the regional tour of Australia, and we were in Alice Springs, and we had a week before we had to then be in Darwin. The beautiful late Mark Priestley, Darren Gilshan, David James, Paula Arundel and I rented a Turago, and Chris Stollery, who wasn't in that production, came with us, and we drove to Uluru. And on the way, driving through the Northern Territory, I was looking out and I was thinking, do you know what I'd love to listen to right now is Dvorak's New World Symphony. And everyone was like, what's that? And I was like, trust me, it would be just perfect for this landscape. And we stopped at a service station and I went in, and I think I probably bought a pack of cigarettes or something. And at the counter for sale next to the cash register was a CD of Dvorak's New World Symphony. I could not believe it. I bought it. We put it in the CD player and everyone was like, yes, this is perfect.

0: Tadaaki Ataka conducting the Melbourne Symphony Orchestra for the third movement of Dvorak's Symphony No. 9 from the New World. The choice of my guest in conversation today, actress Blazey Best. Blazey, as I said at the top, you've also turned your hand to directing in recent years. Has that been a long-held ambition?
1: Look, kind of. I've always been an actor. I love watching rehearsals. I love watching actors work. I love watching directors work with actors. So often before I had any responsibilities in life, I used to turn up to rehearsals that I wasn't called for just to watch other actors work. And I had a few directors in my life, John Bell and Simon Stone, namely, who said to me, when are you going to direct? Are you going to direct something? I'd be like, oh, no, I could never because I wouldn't know how or something. And then I was approached by Stevie Rogers and the people at Redline to direct his new play called King of Pigs. They gave it to me to read, and I read it, and my brain exploded with ideas for who to cast and what the set would look like. And then in rehearsals, I just found myself loving working with an actor to try and discover a moment and discover further truth and make it a more an alive thing, you know. And that was challenging and so exciting, and that I still love doing that.
0: Was there anything unexpectedly challenging about the job that you only discovered when you started doing it?
1: Yes. Always being the boss.
0: Right.
1: Being the boss. Because when you're an actor, you just take care of your own business. You're like, and in fact, you shouldn't take care of other people's business. It's like you do your work, you turn up, you do it. And being a director, you are everybody's business, you know, and so you have to have an opinion on everything. And when you're in the right frame of mind, it's like this, that, do this. Yes, I like that more than that. And then sometimes you're like, I don't know what I want someone else to make that decision.
0: The buck stops with you.
1: Yeah, which is like really, woo, okay, thrilling and confronting.
0: The credits I listed at the top at least were kind of musical related. Was that also part of a deliberate choice, like you did the Tell Me on a Sunday at the Hayes, for instance?
1: Oh, yeah, look, that was a beautiful opportunity. And working with Erin Clare, like just some very talented people. I love approaching songs as a piece of acting. Mm. So when you're working with just incredibly gifted musicians, you don't have to worry about that side of it, of the musical side. You can just work with them as though it's a piece of acting, and I love that.
0: Mm. And are there any of those favourite directors that you've worked with as an actress, an actor over the last however long, that you kind of find yourself channeling?
1: No, I feel like I'm just like me, how I used to watch rehearsals. Oh, I'd love to. That'd be great. That's who you'd want to channel if you were like feeling a bit like unsure of yourself. You'd want to channel Simon Stone because that man does not know self-doubt.
0: Do you feel it has placed you in a more authoritative position, maybe because you have been on the stage, so you understand what the actors?
1: I like to think so. I think actors love working with directors who have been actors, because I know I do too, because they know how it is, and they know the process that you're going through.
0: I mean, have you found that with Mark Kilmarie, for instance, who directed?
1: Yeah.
0: Has directed 84 Charing Cross Road.
1: Yeah, absolutely. I can feel that he.
0: Do you feel it has placed you in a more authoritative position, maybe because you have been on the stage, so you understand what the actors?
1: I like to think so. I think actors love working with directors who have been actors, because I know I do too, because they know how it is, and they know the process that you're going through.
0: I mean, have you found that with Mark Kilmarie, for instance, who directed, has directed

0: out how to do it better. He's like, it will be better. Trust me. I'm just, you know, I'm in process here.
1: You just
0: it sucks right now, but
1: moment.
0: Like, leave it with me.
1: Brilliant. We're going to the Cambridge Singers now and John Rasa for In Pace.
0: Yes.
1: This is a soothing one.
0: It's super soothing. Look, if I can be perfectly frank, the Cambridge Singers are well known to me because I sing in choirs and stuff, but there was a CD that my dad gave me when I was, again, a teenager, of an Australian group that did early music, medieval music, and I couldn't remember the name. It was called, like, the Symphony Belladonna. Those were the two words. And I just loved it. It was early music and they sang. It was so beautiful. It was so interesting and I couldn't remember what they were called. And so I was then Googling like madrigal groups and I came across the Cambridge Singers and I was, all right, that'll do. But if any of your listeners know who I'm talking about, this was in the very late 80s in 1990 and they just

0: Well, John Shepherd's In Pace, the choice of my guest in conversation today, actress and director Blasey Best. Something that's certainly become a thing in this century is the notion of work-life balance, and in particular when it comes to raising a family. Is acting still a profession that hasn't quite caught up in that regard?
1: Yes. Yes. It's not a very family-friendly profession. I spent quite a great deal of my children's early childhood finding other people to put them to bed at night. And there are times when you've got very small children where that's an absolute blessing, where you go, please, I will pay you nearly all the money I'm earning just so that I don't have to put the kids through the bath and get them to bed. You know, that's quite challenging. It's a mum I found. But I missed a lot of time with them in new pyjamas. And the interesting thing as they get older is they somehow, it feels more important to be around for them now that they're teenagers. But you do get, obviously, lots of time where you're not working at night. My husband also works in the theatre. He's the resident stage manager at Belvoir Street. So the kids have had quite a lot of times where they're on their own at night. And then the other flip side is when you're doing film and television and you start at 5 and you know, work all day.
0: As an AM, yes.
1: Yeah, 5 AM and you work all night. So, yeah, I imagine people who work in, you know, wardrobe on a TV series, I don't know when they'd ever see their children, but like, it's challenging. Working and parenting at the same time, doing any job, I suspect, is probably a challenge.
0: But what about when you were, say, when the kids were very young, or maybe even when you were pregnant with them, did that actually kind of impact, we're not going to give Blasey the role because, she's got a 2-year-old now.
1: I don't know.
0: Right, you never heard anything
1: maybe.
0: Back.
1: Maybe. Look, I don't know.
0: I mean, could you bring your toddler to a rehearsal, for instance?
1: Look, in an emergency,
0: right?
1: People need your attention in a rehearsal room, and toddlers need your attention. Obviously, when I was like breastfeeding, sometimes my baby would be brought to me, and I would breastfeed between shows or something. But it's not very compatible. I feel like that's the next stage of sort of feminism, isn't it? That we all take on everyone's children a bit more readily. Yeah, it doesn't create a very good work environment for anybody having anyone's kids there.
0: No, that's true.
1: Cute and distracting also.
0: Yes, I mean, I'm not going to have them in the office either, but I suppose I'm just curious that there's a certain aspect which, you know, the flexibility, you can't disappear from rehearsal at 3 o'clock because you've got to go and do the school pickup, for instance.
1: No. No, and if your kid's sick, it's like too bad. Have this Nurofen, baby Panadol, go, you know, and I'm off to work.
0: So when your son came to you and said, "Mum, I want to be an actor," you didn't want to say, "No, don't do it."
1: Yes, I did. I did because I looked at it from a completely middle-aged lens and was like, "You'll really struggle to pay your mortgage when you're 51." Do you know what I mean? And then my friend Leon Ford said to me, I think you're wrong. He said, I'd love it if one of my kids wanted to be on the stage. He said, you have the most interesting life and you meet such fascinating people. And I was like, done, sold, you're right. Work out how to pay your mortgage. You've got 30 years before you have to worry about
0: Fair
1: that.
0: Enough. And what do you like to do to escape from it all? You know, any guilty pleasures, for instance?
1: I don't like the word guilty pleasure because if I'm getting pleasure from it, then I probably shouldn't feel guilty about it. And if it's something that I should genuinely feel guilty about, then it shouldn't be giving me
0: Fair enough.
1: Look, I love going to the gym. I love one of those people. I love exercise. I like to just flop on the couch at the end of the night and watch TV. Yeah.
0: Because I'd have thought gym and stuff, or whether it's gym or another form of exercise, is an important facet of being a performer because you do need to be physically fit, don't you?
1: It helps to be fit. It's I think one thing I like about going to the gym is that it's a time when I kind of know what I'm doing. I go like, I'll do this many, I'll lift this weight this many times,
0: right,
1: and I do it and I go, done, that, did
0: Tick.
1: That. And I've got my music on and no one can get to me, you know?
0: Fair enough. Well, Blasey Best, it's been absolutely marvellous having you here today. But before I let you go, there is one more piece of music to go out with. And, well, it's a big one, Ravel's Bolero. We're going to hear the Sydney Symphony Orchestra under Stuart Challender. Why the Bolero?
1: Oh, look, I love this piece of music. It's one of those pieces that I just think, every now and then I think, what would it have been like to be in the audience the first night that was played? Because it's such a crazy, hypnotic, mesmeric piece of music and the way it builds. Like, imagine being in the audience the first time that was played. It's like, I imagine being on the dance floor in Studio 54 when Donna Summer dropped I Feel Love. Do you know what I mean? Like, imagine that moment. Mm. And so I think it's crazy brave, which I love. I love brave. I also remember very fondly the Muppets rendition. They had an orchestra of octopuses who were playing the timpanis with their tentacles and playing the melody on a kazoo. So art, also art. I won't make you play that version.
2: Thank you.
1: It's the crazy bravery of this piece that I just love, and the way it builds, and it's exquisite.
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0: welcome to Wellbeing. I'm Guy Murphy. Today my guest is globally recognised researcher from the University of Newcastle and Hunter Medical Research Institute, Professor Michael Breakspear, specialising in computational neuroscience, brain imaging and translational neurotechnology. And today we'll be talking about integrating AI into routine mental health care, specifically in relation to his recent paper, How AI Could Reshape the Future of Mental Health Care. Thank you for joining me on the show today, Michael.
1: Thank you, Guy, for having me here.
0: If you had to explain the key takeaways of this paper to someone outside of neuroscience, what would you emphasise?
1: Well, I think everybody, well, nearly everybody in society today, recognises the massive changes that we've seen in the last few years from AI, particularly what we call generative AI, and that's things like ChatGPT, DeepSeek. These are chatbots, as well as generative AI for text to image and text to video. And unfortunately, even though these technologies can produce incredible images, they also produce what's called AI slop. And that is often used as a deep fake and other things. So what we did in this paper is take, the whole legacy of AI as it was traditionally used up until a few years ago, and then focused on these new technologies, ChatGPT, chatbots, and other breakthrough technologies. And we asked the question, how can these be deployed into mental health in a way that helps people? And what are the risks and what are the ethical issues that this deployment raises?
0: How might AI or digital environments influence human well-being at a neurological level?
1: Well, they can influence neurological well-being in a number of ways. If we look at the positive aspects, we could say for people who are isolated, who maybe cannot easily access mental health care, we do know that health chatbots, properly curated, can provide a healthy medium for people to talk about their problems or interact about their problems. Ironically, or maybe not, that if people are in trials, don't know that they're interacting with a chatbot, they can feel heard, and they get answers that are just as good as human answers, if not better, on standard psychological tests of how you should respond to someone who's talking about their mental health. So that's a way that can enhance mental health and brain health. As well, a lot of us wear wearables. For example, I've got a Garmin watch. People wear Apple watches. And in a certain type of use, step count, sleep health, these can be helpful for people. They can encourage healthy lifestyle practices, and they can provide a health readout that you simply can't get if you're only going to see your doctor every 6 months or once a year. You're getting a snapshot, where these can provide a healthy real-time sort of feedback. I think there's a whole lot of other ways that we could talk about healthy aspects of digital technologies. Obviously, we've seen kids get sort of addicted to screens, addicted to gaming. People can also get overly focused on their health readouts from wearables and can get quite anxious about them. In theory, and this is something that we discuss, well, not in theory because it has happened internationally, people can be interacting with chatbots that don't have good safety guardrails, and these can become quite harmful or provide harmful advice. So this is the sort of negative aspect. And that's why I think it's really important that we as a community evaluate these technologies and make sure they're deployed in a way that's healthy for everybody.
0: Absolutely. And I just want to come back to, you mentioned the quality of responses, for example, the comparison between the responses that you get from an AI chatbot as opposed to a human being. What's the assessment of that quality based on?
1: Well, there are standard psychological metrics of how you should respond in a health setting to somebody who's talking about their concerns. And so people were given, health professionals were given a short vignette from a patient, and those vignettes were also given to chatbots. These were not ChatGPT, these were generative AI, so they were chatbots, but they were curated to be mental health chatbots. And then the responses of both the health professionals and the chatbots were randomised and blind, and people rated them. And so those blinded raters actually rated some of the chatbots better than the humans. That was often because the responses were shorter, more focused, and in many ways they did align more quickly with psychological principles. Now it's important to point out that these were one-off, so prompt and response. What we raise in our paper is, of course, a key part of psychological care is the dialogue, the narrative, the storytelling, the feeling of being heard. Yeah. And these are multi-turn, you know, often many weeks or even months of reciprocal exchange. And in that area, we know that chatbots don't do as well as humans. They go off task. And that's where some of the risks can come in as well.
0: Can AI move us beyond subjective self-report measures of well-being toward more dynamic real-time indicators?
1: Oh, without a doubt, you know, subjective measures are quite helpful to a point. A lot of the rating scales that we do are subjective. They're either rated by the patient themselves. For example, ADHD is a patient-rated symptom score. Or they can be rated by the clinician after the interview. So there's a combination. But the multiple problems with that. First of all, it's a snapshot while you're in a room with a clinician. It's not really representative of how you might be 3 o'clock on a Thursday afternoon or first thing on a Sunday morning. So AI can sample the experience of people out in the wild, and that's incredibly potentially important.
0: Yeah.
1: Questionnaires can also be biased. So we've known for years that people tend to underrepresent their alcohol use when asked by a doctor. You know, there's a stigma operating there. And they tend to be more accurate with a patient rating form. And maybe they'll be more accurate again if they had an app and they were able to actually look at how much alcohol they're drinking.
0: Yeah.
1: And link it maybe to how they're feeling. So if you drink 3 or 4 drinks in the evening, you're going to have a bad night's sleep. And a wearable with an AI will tell you that.
0: Yeah.
1: So maybe if you've been trying to improve your sleep and you realize 4 nights of the week I sleep well, 3 nights of the week I get on the beers and then I have a terrible sleep, yeah, I should drink less.
0: Yep.
1: So this is a way of moving outside of the clinic into everyday experience. And whether it's mental health or physical health, they're both linked. So increasing the sample depth, if you like, of people's experience and then curating the health information to what's actually going on in their lives.
0: Well, I guess you just have a more accurately reflective idea of the full picture of someone's health, right?
1: If
0: you
1: do that.
0: Yeah.
1: And if you start a medication, for example, or a psychological therapy, you want to see if it's working. So you need a baseline data, which you could get, and then you could follow people. You could look at their mood in the morning, look at their sleep. You could look at how active they are, how many tweets they're making, how many conversations they're responding to.
0: Yeah.
1: And this is going to be a lot better than just going and seeing your doctor who says, how have you been feeling? You know?
0: Yeah.
1: So these are the sort of opportunities.
0: Yeah, absolutely. Can AI identify early warning signs of burnout or anxiety at the level of brain or behaviour patterns?
1: Well, definitely. I mean, for example, for a while we've known that if we're stressed, it changes our speech and that can be detected. So if you're getting persistently stressed and you've got AI that's you've turned on that it can hear your voice, it could hear that your voice is getting stressed.
0: Yeah.
1: It could look at your sleep. It could look at social interactions, heart rate. It could ask you how you feel 3 or 4 times a day. You know, a little ping, random sampling, we call that, random experiential sampling. And then you'd begin to get a feel of how people are faring. We still do sometimes ask people to keep a mood diary. So they record their mood 2 or 3 times a day. But a lot of people don't want to carry around a diary and they get demotivated. Well, a simple app linked to your phone or your watch, as long as it's not too frequent, could be helpful.
0: Yep.
1: You don't want people getting pinged 5 or 6 times a day because that becomes very disruptive and anxiety provoking. So it's just got to get the balance right. But maybe it's just doing something in the background and it's not interrupting your everyday life at all. And that would be the best, really.
0: Yeah, absolutely. So, you know, you've mentioned wearables a few times. So, for example, the Garmin watch that you've got, does that already have an AI? So is it one of those? Is it one of the ones that we've discussed, or is it Garmin?
1: It's an old-fashioned discriminative AI looking at patterns.
0: Yeah.
1: So, for example, when it can tell the difference between me walking, riding, swimming, and classify. That's the old classification of AI.
0: Okay.
1: But that's in just about everything that we use. That doesn't use generative AI. It doesn't have a chat bot built in. So that would have to be another part of the ecosystem.
0: Yeah.
1: You know, when we pop open our laptops, we've got a camera. I mean,
0: yeah.
1: The camera's turned on, and we know that facial expression, eye movements,
0: yep.
1: These all hold indicators of people's mental health well-being. So there would be an example, if you felt comfortable, of allowing AI to sample your daily life and yep. See how you're going. And maybe, for example, if you've gone on medication for ADHD, it'll be really helpful. It could really detect the difference between you getting distracted, the number of apps you're going on, versus staying focused. It's pretty easy to detect when, not pretty easy, it's possible to have the camera tell you whether you're reading or looking at Facebook.
0: Yeah.
1: Very different eye movements.
0: Yeah. Is the idea to work generative AI into wearables, or is that something that's not really...
1: Oh, no, it would be into the ecosystem, if you like. So wearables would be doing what they're currently doing, but maybe in the same app, there would be a large language model that you can interact with.
0: Yeah.
1: Whatever. You could answer questions, you could talk to it, you could have psychological therapy with it if you wanted to. And of course, a lot of it is we're writing into large language models or chatbots, but it can do speech to text. So it's very easy now you could just talk to it and it could talk back. I mean, many people have seen examples of that on the internet. So it can be speech to speech.
0: You're listening to Wellbeing. My guest today is Professor Michael Breakspear, and today we're talking about integrating AI into routine mental health care. One thing I've seen on the internet is, people asking, you know, ChatGPT, for instance, things about their daily life, and they kind of get this advice that's it's not maybe critical enough. I don't know if that's the right word, but it's...
1: Yeah, no, it's a good word.
0: Yeah, because sometimes it seems like they're kind of just going along with whatever the...
1: Mm-hmm.
0: Do you know what I mean?
1: So you've raised two really important points there. First of all, chatbots can hallucinate. So they don't give factual information. They learn a lot of data, and they have a bit of a dice in them that randomly puts together the most likely links. So if you ask a generic chatbot for 5 papers on the topic of AI, 3 of them might never have existed. But you can have these hybrid chatbots that will actually do a fact check and only report papers that did exist and only take evidence from those papers.
0: Well.
1: But that's not what you're getting with a large language model that
0: yep.
1: you've just downloaded from the internet. You're getting
0: yep.
1: a chatbot which is making a lot of errors.
0: Mm.
1: I think the other thing you're alluding to is their bias towards being nice,
0: yep.
1: Positive, affirmative. And you can, if you're in a dialogue, this is called prompt engineering. You can tell it to be more critical.
0: Okay.
1: So you can engineer the tone and the style of your responses, and that'll change the way it interacts with you. But if you don't do that, it'll tend just to be nice. And there's 2 reasons for that. A lot of the training data, believe it or not, people being quite nice to each other. So it learns to be nice.
0: Okay.
1: It's not necessarily what you might believe when you look at the internet, because some people aren't very nice at all. Some very... important people in the world at the moment are quite nasty.
0: Yep.
1: But on the whole, behind that, there's a lot of nice human interactions. But they're also engineered to be a bit more nice.
0: Mm.
1: And there's 2 reasons for that. One, well, if you're selling a chatbot, you probably want it to err on being nice, right?
0: Yep.
1: You don't want to, good morning, how are you, guy? I'm good, thanks.
0: Yeah.
1: How are you, chatbot? Oh, well, not as good as you. But also, if you're selling it,
0: Yeah.
1: Yeah, there's the commercial imperative. If you've got two, and one's being really nice about you, like, you're looking pretty good today, Michael, and the other one's saying...
0: you look horrible.
1: Yeah, if you've been a bit short on clothing advice lately, you'll go for the former. We know people are... Yeah, of course, we like things to be nice to us on the whole.
0: Yeah.
1: And that can be helpful, but it's not always helpful. If people are just getting encouraged and appraised and endorsed, that's not the full repertoire of a therapeutic interaction.
0: Mm.
1: So I always tell mine to be critical and factual, and that helps. But even that means you still have to fact check everything.
0: Yeah, okay. And does that, you know, that's a significant amount of load for the AI, or is that like a big, you know, that requires a lot of work to get it to do that, or?
1: Not really.
0: Okay.
1: A couple of interactions. You can tell your chatbot that it's wrong, that you want it to be, like, more critical. And it, in a chat, it captures the history of that chat.
0: Yeah.
1: So it's not just starting from scratch every time. And so it'll incorporate the feedback that you give it.
0: And... do you think AI could help personalise resilience building strategies for individuals?
1: Oh, I mean, resilience is such a complicated question, isn't it? I mean, to be resilient, it's a life history question. You know, it's something that starts early in life. We're getting the balance right between rupture and repair, we call it.
0: Yep.
1: So allowing people to make mistakes, but making them comfortable and helping them repair. If you get too much rupture and not enough repair, then that's a very harmful way of bringing up. If you don't get enough rupture, if there's always repair immediately, you don't learn to experience the ups and downs of life. That's it in a oversimplified nutshell.
0: Mm.
1: That's not something you can easily start over again with, but yeah, you can. That's what we do. That's what I do with my patients, you know, like, what helps them, what doesn't help them. This has to be curated to that person's current circumstances, you know. How do they learn to be safe in relationships? How do they learn to be safe in lifestyle choices? How do they unlearn some of the negative filters that people put up, so they see everything as being negative, and this can be harmful for mental health? I don't think AI is a panacea for that. I don't think it's a cure for that, but it could augment proper therapeutic alliance between a clinician and a patient. And then out in the wild, you know, the relationship with AI has to be balanced as well and not overbearing.
0: And what would a truly systems-aware AI intervention for well-being look like beyond current chatbots or diagnostics?
1: Well, I think we've just got to fill out what is currently there. You know, it's not being deployed. I mean, as I said, AI scribes are being used by some mental health clinicians. Diagnostics are built into some decision-making trees that are going on already. But the gap between what we could do with current AI and what we are doing is huge. So I don't think we need to look to the future. I think we just look at the now and see what are the opportunities, and that's what we discussed in the paper. What are the opportunities with maybe a little bit more tweaking, like, as I said before, training them on a rich diversity of the human experience and not 10% of it. But otherwise, I think we've got the technology to do better with AI, to improve people's mental health, to improve access to mental health care.
0: Mm. And is there a risk that AI optimises for stability at the expense of creativity, variability or human richness?
1: Well, this is really going outside of the mental health frame. This is looking at AI and how does it impact us. There was a great example. Someone asked ChatGPT to write a poem or a song in the style of Nick Cave and sent it in, and Nick Cave gave this beautifully blistering critique of this heartless, soulless mimic of Nick Cave.
0: Oh, he actually did it himself. He said that himself.
1: Yeah, Nick Cave's got a thing called the red hand files that you can ask him, and he'll respond. And so someone sent him a chatbot poem of written by Nick Cave, and I think that summarised the relationship between art and artists and AI. It lacks that richness, and it plagiarises often quite clearly, and in other cases more insidiously.
0: Mm.
1: But what you say is it always harmonises towards the mean, so it doesn't explore the fringes of human experience. So it always, whatever you put in comes out a little bit more homogenous, a little bit more average. And if you put it back in, once again, more average again. And there was a paper a few years ago where chatbots were fed the output of chatbots, and then they just collapsed to nothing.
0: Really?
1: So ended up failing. This is called model failure. And there's a lesson in that. That you need to get enough diversity. I mean, if you look at well-engineered text, it is it's standardised text English. You know, if I read it, it doesn't make errors. Sentence structure is usually quite good. It's very generic. Sentences are very similar in length. It's very you know, you can ask it, you can, once again, you can say, write this for a, you know, age 10-year-old audience, and it will do that. It'll make the sentences shorter and clearer. Or you could ask it to make it suitable for a political, and then it'll change the style again.
0: Yeah.
1: It's often better than, you know, it's not bad text. It would probably be, I mean, English professors could tell you better than I. It might be a 6 out of 10 in a class where some people get 5 out of 10 and more get 7 or 8 out of 10. So it's never beautiful text. And that's what you're talking about, I think, that everything gets homogenised and harmonised, and the sort of rich diversity of human experience doesn't come out in generative AI.
0: Yeah.
1: It can, you know, give you a painting in the style of Salvador Dali of a purple duck drinking a martini at sunset. You could do that, and no one's ever painted that before. But it's pastiche, so it's like a mimicry of Salvador Dali.
0: Yes,
1: and that someone's painted a duck, so it'll take the painted ducks and then make them purple. Anyway,
0: so I just want to revisit as well. You mentioned that they, you know, kind of had two chatbots have a conversation between themselves, and a
1: multi-turn. Yeah, so A to B to C to D to E, not just A to B to A to B, but like a dialogue.
0: Yep.
1: Like a proper narrative. Yeah.
0: Okay.
1: And these tended to collapse. This was a science paper about 2 years ago.
0: Yeah. So when you say collapsing, what does that mean?
1: The sentences got shorter and shorter and simpler until they just stopped producing sentences. I have to go back and reread the paper.
0: It's really interesting.
1: Yeah.
0: Yeah. Okay.
1: The other thing is you can feed different prompts on a similar subject and then update them. And in the end, you'll get an answer that looks very similar across all, you know, 15 different prompts, and iteratively they become very similar. That's what you were talking about before.
0: Yeah, that homogeneity.
1: Homogeneity.
0: Yeah. Okay, interesting. And to finish us up, do you think that AI will ultimately improve or worsen population-level mental well-being? I mean, it's got to be yes, right?
1: I think it'll be... it has potential to improve.
0: Yeah.
1: I think it'll... The outcome will depend on, you know, the bigger socio-political state of the world. If we have corporate, profit-driven, top-down use of chatbots, I don't think that will end up being helpful.
0: Yeah.
1: if we have philanthropic and social enterprise driving with clinicians and carers, consumers, the AI ecosystem, it'll be helpful, you know, with legislation, with guardrails, as they're called, with humans in the loop. Yes, I think it could be quite helpful.
0: Yeah.
1: Every generation we've seen technological breakthroughs that can be harnessed to be helpful. That's why we're, you know, living to old ages, doing better than our humans were doing in Europe, at least 500 years ago or 1,000 yep. years ago. But so I do think, like other technologies, it's got a beneficial potential, but I don't think it's going to sidestep the fact that we're living in a corporate greed-driven
0: yep.
1: macroeconomic system. You know, people making $1 billion by betting on war, I read in the paper today. Mm. You can't expect AI to cure the human condition, but, yeah. You know, there's still enough really good people around that I think on the whole it will be used beneficially, but that's just my opinion.
0: Yeah. Well, I mean, it sounds like it really will boil down to the, you know, to being thoughtful and being safe mm. and being moderate and being controlled in the implementation of AI.
1: Yeah, and we definitely need investment of government in research to make that happen. It's not just going to happen by magic. Market forces aren't going to lead to AI becoming beneficial for humankind. That's why we have governments. That's why we have funding. Unfortunately, research funding is heavily underbaked in Australia. So if you don't put the money into the ecosystem, you're not going to suddenly magically get better health outcomes from a new technology. It does require ambitious government and private sector employment. But the private sector is not going to jump in a philanthropic way. It will if government also comes to the party.
0: Yeah. That's a wrap for today.
1: Okay, thanks very much,
0: Thanks
1: Guy.
0: Very much for joining me on the program today, Michael. It was a pleasure.
1: Thanks, Guy. Cheers.
0: Thank you. My guest today was Professor Michael Breakspear. Thank you again for joining us on the show. Thank you for listening. I'm Guy Murphy, and all of us at Wellbeing wish you well.

0: We're trying to conduct a serious scientific investigation.
1: Science, logic, reason.
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4: 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I would like to begin today's episode by acknowledging the Palawa of Luchuita, along with the Aboriginal and Torres Strait Islander peoples Australia-wide. Carried by Aboriginal and Torres Strait Islander peoples and the land and sea which we call home, is the world's oldest continuing living culture dating back to over 65,000 years. Aboriginal and Torres Strait Islander peoples were the first artists, scientists, creators, storytellers, and so much more. We wish to firmly acknowledge that sovereignty was never ceded. This was and always will be Aboriginal and Torres Strait Islander land. My name is Dr. Hannah Moore, and today we have a very exciting episode. With the Pint of Science Festival just around the corner, we've invited some of the Hobart presenters onto the show. Pint of Science is an international festival where scientists share their research with the community, bringing science out of the lab and into pubs, bars, cafes, and public spaces. Across more than 500 cities worldwide, researchers connect with local audiences to share and discuss their work. This year, Pint of Science Australia is happening from the 18th to the 20th of May. And here in Hobart, the event From Inner Workings to Icy Worlds will be held on the 20th of May at Shambles Brewery. We're joined by three fantastic guests, each bringing a unique perspective from across the sciences. So we're going to start with Dr. Johannes Loos. Johannes is a sea ice remote sensing researcher with the Institute for Marine and Antarctic Studies and the Australian Antarctic Program Partnership. His work focuses on understanding sea ice in both the Arctic and Antarctic, and he's not just studying it from afar. Johannes has spent over a year overwintering at an Antarctic research station and has taken part in multiple polar expeditions. So today, we're diving into the icy worlds at the end of the Earth. Johannes, welcome to the show. For someone who's never thought much about sea ice before, why does it actually matter? And what role does sea ice play in the Earth's system?
5: Hi, thanks for having me. Sea ice matters in the Earth system because it regulates exchange between ocean and atmosphere, heat exchange, gas exchange. Sea ice is often covered by snow. Snow is white and reflects a lot of incoming sunlight, incoming radiation, so it acts as a cooling agent in the Earth system. And if we lose the sea ice, we have more free open ocean surface. This absorbs more sunlight, so the poles will heat up more and stronger if we lose sea ice. Especially in the Arctic, also in the Antarctic, sea ice is also important from a navigation perspective. If you want to navigate ships through the Arctic, for example, with sea ice disappearing, shipping routes are opening up. And to make transport and shipping through these routes safe, or as safe as possible, we need to regularly map sea ice and consistently monitor sea ice and sea ice drift, sea ice types, and changes in the ice cover.
4: That's really awesome. So that mapping of the sea ice, how exactly is that done? Do you do that from afar, or do you go up close to the sea ice itself?
5: It really depends on what scales you want to map on. So if you are in the ice, you can, of course, map your immediate surroundings. But if you want to map on large scales, you have to do it from afar, and we basically do it from space with satellites. The tricky part there is, if you put a satellite into orbit, orbiting the Earth, we can't just take normal pictures or normal photographs, because especially close to the poles, it's dark for half of the year. And in the other half of the year, it's mostly cloudy. So we can't really use optical satellites that take images that we are used to so much. So we rely heavily on radar satellites that send a radar signal. And this radar image looks very different than an optical photograph. So interpreting and automatically analyzing that radar image is a lot of my research and is what we are doing both for Arctic and Antarctic.
4: Speaking of the Arctic and Antarctica, can you tell us a bit more about what it's like staying in a place like that for a long period of time?
5: There's usually a short and a long answer to this question. The short answer is some days it's great and some days you just want to go home. And it's really intense. You're at the German base, you're isolated for about 9 months where nobody basically gets in or out. And you stay for a total of 14 months, the summer, then or the overwintering, and then the second summer. And it's, I think, mostly socially, it's a very intense experience. You're isolated with 9 people and you see each other every day. You have your meals together, you work together, and you can't just avoid people that you may not get along with. You also form very intense friendships.
4: Wow, yeah. It sounds like a crazy experience, and most people on Earth probably...
5: Then or the overwintering and then the second summer. And it's, I think, mostly socially, it's a very intense experience. You're isolated with 9 people and you see each other every day. You have your meals together, you work together, and you can't just avoid people that you may not get along with. You also form very intense friendships.
4: Wow.

0: one idea or takeaway that you hope sticks with them after they leave the pub?
1: I'm lucky in that sense because remote sensing is a very visual field of research, right? So we're going to look at a lot of images. I think we're going to look at photographs of sea ice, photographs of different ice types. We're going to look at different satellite images of sea ice and open water. And I think we'll go a bit through how to identify different types of ice in these images. And then we'll use that to go through how to optimize maybe shipping routes if you wanted to supply a station in Antarctica, but also how we actually in science monitor sea ice over time and on large scales. So how do we know the changes that actually happen in the sea ice?
0: That sounds like a really exciting talk. So that's all we have from Johannes, but stick with us for part two. We're leaving the ice behind and we're heading inside the human body. We're chatting to Dr. Vimarsha Kodithuwaku about early signs of heart disease.
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0: You're listening to That's What I Call Science. My name is Dr. Hannah Moore, and today we're talking to this year's Pint of Science speakers. Next up, we have Dr. Vimarsha Kodithuwaku, a postdoctoral research fellow at the Menzies Institute for Medical Research. Her work focuses on detecting early signs of cardiovascular disease in children and young people, looking at subtle changes in blood vessels that could help identify risks much earlier in life. Vimarsha, welcome to the show. When we think about heart disease, we usually think about adults. So why are you looking at children and young people in your research?
4: Thank you, Hannah, and thank you for the opportunity to participate in this podcast today. So my research is focusing on blood vessels and the changes of blood vessels in children. When it comes to heart diseases, we are thinking of adults, but there are a lot of research in previous couple of decades that happened showing that the cardiovascular risk factors starts in childhood, and they contribute around 40% of the disease. So we figured out it's pretty important that we address those risks, identify as early as possible, so the children would be healthy adults, and we can treat earlier if we detect that risk.
0: So what kind of early warning signs are you looking for in these blood vessels you're looking at? Mm-hmm. And how early can these changes actually start?
4: So I'm looking at the blood vessels specifically. So if we consider our blood vessels as a separate organ, so as other organs in our body, when we get older, blood vessels get older as well. So we are looking at the vascular aging, which means like how older our blood vessels be, like how their functions and the structure change with our age. So these changes can happen pretty early in life. So there are research happening at the moment that proves even prenatal or like factors associate with your mothers and father even contribute to the health of the blood vessels of the baby. So it can happen that early.
0: Yeah, wow, that is really fascinating. If these changes, they're invisible, right, to the eye, how do you actually detect them, and what does that tell us about future health?
4: Yeah, so there are a number of ways to look at these changes, but there are the different.

0: on devices, we can use images like ultrasound, which is kind of commonly known by most of us, and there are other mechanisms. So my interest is particularly on arterial stiffness. That means how stiff our arteries can be with our age. So that's what my talk's going to be for the Pint of Science Festival. So we are going to look at how blood vessels get aged, like what can happen when our blood vessels get aged, and what are the techniques and devices and different mechanisms around that, how we can measure or assess those changes in the blood vessels, and how these changes later contribute to the heart diseases, and by identifying these changes, how we can sort of address the cardiovascular risk or heart disease risk in the children and adolescents.
1: Mm-hmm. Yeah, that's so fascinating. Thank you so much for Marcia. I think we'll leave it there with you, but really excited to hear your talk. Stick with us for part three as we head from human health to the ocean. So we're really switching it up here. And we're chatting with Rachel Breslin about how fishing and climate change are reshaping fish population. If you're enjoying the show today, make sure you check us out on Instagram or Twitter at ThatScienceTaz, on our website, thatsciencetaz.org, or on Facebook at That's What I Call Science.
2: The team at That's What I Call Science love getting involved with events. So if there's a way you'd like us to get involved with an event you're hosting, or even if you have an idea for us, get in touch with us via our social media channels or at thatscience.org.
1: You're listening to That's What I Call Science. My name is Dr. Hannah Moore, and today we are talking to this year's Pint of Science Hobart speakers. Next up, we have Rachel. Rachel is a PhD candidate at the Institute for Marine and Antarctic Studies at the University of Tasmania. Her research explores how environmental pressures, including fishing and climate change, are shaping Tasmania's sand flathead, and what that means for the future of fish populations and fisheries management. So Rachel, welcome to the show. Your research is looking into how fish populations change over time. Can you explain what fisheries-induced evolution is in a simple way for our listeners? That would be awesome.
3: So, bit of a spoiler for the talk, but when we are selectively removing individuals from a population who have specific traits, we're going to drive evolution. And that's true for like any species we're looking at, or I suppose any scenario. So with fishing pressure, we've got catch sizes, size limits. So when we go out fishing, we're going to want to probably catch the biggest fish or individual we can find. So with that, we're removing the larger individuals from a population, and this can shift the population size over time. And there's a number of other impacts, such as maturing then at smaller sizes.
1: So basically what you're saying is over time, because we're catching all the big ones, all we're left with is little ones, but they're actually evolving as well to be little.
3: In short, yes, like we're driving evolution in a very specific way. Animals or organisms adapt to the environment around them, so they're going to land on the strategy that's going to increase their chances of surviving or increase their chances of passing on their genes and reproducing. Mm-hmm. So in the scenario of fisheries-induced evolution, just with where we're at in the literature as a generalization, yes, we would say it makes individuals in a population overall smaller. And that's really interesting. And then so there's a number of things then connected to, well, we're seeing that these fish are getting smaller, but what's happening on, say, a molecular level or on a physiological level that we actually can't see looking at them directly? What's happening under the hood essentially is also what could be manipulated in this scenario.
1: Ah, okay, that's really cool. So that's what's happening to the sand flatheads, is that correct?
3: Potentially.
1: Okay, so can you tell us a bit more about these sand flatheads?
3: Mm. So we know there is a difference in size in the flathead that are distributed around Tasmania. So again, as a generalization, in the north we're seeing that they are generally larger than those in the south. So one of the pressures that we are investigating at the minute is fishing pressure. Kind of looping it back, obviously, to the fact that we've been talking about fishing-induced evolution. There's obviously environmental factors that could be contributing to the size change or shift we're seeing. But we do know definitively that their fishing pressure in the north is less than the pressure the fish in the south would be under. So that's why, at the moment, especially for my talk for Pint of Science, we're looking at this potential size shift under the lens of fishing-induced evolution and looking at the mechanisms that might be influenced by this pressure and how these fish might be adjusting those to adapt to the environment that they're in currently.
1: Okay, I have just one more question before I leave you. My final question is, how are you doing that? How are you trying to find out what is impacting these sand flathead sizes?
3: Yes, and trying might be the operative word here, Hannah. So again, we're kind of like fitting a huge chunk into this talk, as I assume many of us are trying to do with Pint of Science. So I imagine people are maybe going to come away from my talk specifically with maybe more questions than answers. But to address or investigate fishing-induced evolution, we are currently, I am currently looking at it as a three-tier approach. So if you think about it, you have your genotype, which is your genetic makeup. You have your phenotype, which is how your genetics then, or the genotype, translates to your physical appearance, so like eye color or your height. And then you also have phenotypic plasticity, where the environment can influence your phenotype in quite real time in some cases. So with this, we are looking at the underlying physiological mechanisms that are connected to growth. So you think growth, you think get big. What contributes to that? It can be the food you take into your body, it can be your metabolism, essentially what your body then does with the food. So we're investigating that. We're also looking at doing some genotypic work, so looking at the genetics of all of this. And then for a very fun third tier that I absolutely will not be able to talk into in my talk is also epigenetics.
1: Okay. Wow, okay, so there's a lot going into that. And I love that you said you've all got so much information you want to get into your talks, and I'm doing that again. I'm saying, all right, you've got a pint of science, what about a bite size of science? So apologies for kind of condensing all of your science into such a small amount of time. But I just really was excited to get that bite size so the listeners could get interested and excited about this event. And I encourage all of the listeners to get your tickets. We are going to ask a fun rapid fire question to each of you. Can you describe your research in three words? It doesn't have to be a sentence. It can just be three random words. So for me, my research, let's say volcano, explosion, collecting.
4: Sea ice mapping? kind of boring, but yeah.
1: Easy peasy.
0: Heart vessels and children.
3: Fishing evolution ?
1: I like it. We'll go with that as a word. So if you're in Hobart on the 20th of May, don't forget to get your tickets to see these wonderful speakers at Shambles Brewery. Tickets are just $15 and you can get them at pintofscience.com.au. We hope to see you there. Thanks for listening to That's What I Call Science. We love bringing you STEM-related content and hope you enjoyed the show. If you loved the episode, you can get in touch with us by searching That's What I Call Science or That Science Taz on Facebook, Instagram, and LinkedIn. My name is Dr. Hannah Moore, and I'd like to thank my wonderful guests for joining me for this episode. From the four of us, we hope you all have a truly wonderful week.
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Hello, it's Hannah again. I just wanted to take a moment to reflect on why events like Pint of Science are so important. Science can sometimes feel distant or inaccessible, like it only happens in labs, universities, or behind closed doors. But events like Pint of Science remind us that science is really about curiosity and conversation and people. And what I love about this year's Hobart lineup is just how broad it is. In this episode alone, we've gone from Antarctic sea ice to cardiovascular health to the evolution of Tasmanian fish populations. These are completely different fields, but they're connected by the same thing: people trying to better understand the world around us. I also think there's something really special about hearing directly from researchers themselves, not through headlines or social media posts, but as real conversations. You get to hear the passion behind the work, the uncertainty, the excitement, and sometimes even the unexpected stories behind the science. So if today's episode sparked your curiosity, I'd really encourage you to check out Pint of Science here in Hobart on the 20th of May at Shambles Brewery. So that's 222 Elizabeth Street. It's an awesome venue and they have some delicious drinks. A huge thank you to our guests, Dr. Johannes Lohse, Dr. Marsha Koditha-Waku, and Rachel Breslin for joining us on the show.

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1: And we have a very exciting guest for you today, listeners.
3: I think it's really important in what we do to see scientists as people and understand the work that they're doing.
6: I think it's really important to be to show that, you know, you can look like anyone, be anyone, do anything else.
3: If you do the science but nobody understands it or trusts it, then what's the point in doing the science?
7: You know, whatever pathway you follow, I think you've had the odds stacked against you, so whatever you've managed to do is really, really great. Sharing my experience and being a bit of a role model for those kids has always been something that I wanted to do, because it's just, I've got this story, I may as well use it.
5: One of the beautiful things about a Bachelor of Science is you can do a mosaic of different areas of science, and I was spoilt for choice. I didn't have enough room for geology, but I did do some agriculture, and that really sparked my passion for essentially what I'm doing now.
8: I learned about space when I was a kid, like the first time they told me about the different planets and how different they were and how big they were when I was like 5 years old. It was nuts. I've just been nuts about it ever since.
9: When I grow up, I want to be a biologist.
1: We're so proud of what's being achieved in Tasmania, and we would love for you to hear it.

0: program contains archive content. Some of the information may be out of date.
1: Women on the Line, produced at 3CR, acknowledges the people of the Kulin Nations, true owners, caretakers and custodians of the lands from which we broadcast. We pay respect to elders past and present of the Kulin Nation, and we recognise their unceded sovereignty.

Welcome to Women on the Line, a national feminist current affairs program produced by women and gender non-conforming people from 3CR Community Radio in Naarm, Melbourne, and broadcast across the continent on the Community Radio Network. I'm your host for today, Scheherazade Bloom. A few weeks ago during the Easter break, I went up to Canberra to the National Folk Festival, which was celebrating its 60th year of existence. And so I went there because I noticed there was definitely a repoliticization of the folk music scene across the continent. And I wanted to hear from people on the ground and from folk musicians who play at folk festivals what they had to say about it. And when I was there, I had a look at the program, and the program had an explicit move to talk about protest, to talk about the role of folk music as a grassroots music that reflects the political currents of the day, whether that's in the 1960s, 70s, or now in the 2020s. And what I noticed in relation to the current moment anyway, that there was Palestine on the program. And this is significant because a lot of other cultural festivals, such as the Adelaide Writers Festival, as the most notorious one, have bowed to government and lobbyist demands to remove Palestinian writers, most notably Randa Abdel Fattah. And so I was amazed and really excited to see Palestine on the agenda and also protest on the agenda. And so I went there, I went to several of these workshops. So Dabke and Tatri's musical and dance group that were formed in Sydney on Gadigal lands by an opera singer called Aisha Shanal. Dabke is made up of musicians and dancers from Palestine, from Lebanon, from Turkey, from Indonesia, and people with Cypriot heritage. And it's really to Levantine music, but particularly Palestine and pre 1948 Palestine as well, and that continuity in the transmission of culture to keep culture alive. And so I sat down with three amazing women from this group, Aisha Sanal, Halal Samak, and Hur Al Samak, and we had an amazing conversation about the politics of music and dance and the importance of carrying that, especially being part of the diaspora, as many Palestinians are, as refugees and exiled from their homeland. I also recorded their various performances, and so we'll be playing those live recordings throughout the show. What you hear in the background as I'm speaking is the music of Dabke and Tatri's.

0: So tell us about how the Dabke and Tortreis started.
1: Dabke and Tortreis evolved very organically, and then it became a structured project. It started with just a few of us musicians from the Middle East saying we have to speak to what's going on with the genocide in Gaza. And it was straight after that, actually, we started to merge. And so there was an urgent project straight after Ramadan or 2024 that there was a few of us who decided to put on something in Canberra. The idea for me was to actually invite, and it was a private concert for the diplomatic corps, to rally diplomatic corps. Yeah. To get as many of them as much as possible to come to this and to hear Palestinian music, and because music is a powerful medium. So that's where it started, straight after the Ramadan of 2024. And then I met with Majdi and Siraj. We were involved in another project, a fundraiser for the refugees that arrived from Gaza. And then we said we have to keep doing something, anything. And then I spoke to Reem Boris from PARA, from Palestine Aid Group. And I told her about wanting to take just Palestinian traditional music from before 1948 and say, here are a people who have been there, Palestinian people have been there for thousands of years. They've never left the land, to make a statement with that. And I said the best place for it would be the Opera House, because I already had a concert series happening at the Opera House, and I wanted to bring it in as one of the concerts. And Hala and Hor, I met through Tarek Halawa, who's also a Palestinian, Syrian Turkish musician in the ensemble. And that's how we formed, and we said, no matter what, we're going to risk it all, and we're going to go inside the Opera House with this performance. That performance was prepared really fast, you know. It was urgently prepared. It was sort of, I was taking the cue from our Palestinian musicians about what was the music of the occasions, you know, because from my roots, Turkish roots, we know that we have songs for weddings, for grief, for, you know, all of that. And we were like, no, we have to really introduce people to music that was passed down the generations. And then taking a few of the Trojan horse pieces, the political activist pieces, into the Opera House as well. That's how the project evolved, with an urgency to protect and promote Palestinian culture.
2: Yeah, but basically she already covered everything. But yeah, it was started the first thing when we've met Tarek, and he tell us that Aisha is here and she's looking to do something like Palestinian. And we were really like, we just came that just like after 2 months, yeah. When we came in January, I think we've met the first time.
3: Yeah.
2: And she was saying that we want to do something for Palestine and make something to stay for life, you know, and let everyone know exactly what Palestinian. And that time I used to hear a lot, or actually every time I opened the internet, I saw like just Gaza genocide, Gaza or Palestine related to war and bomb. But this is not our, like, I feel this is not our life. This is what our purpose and goal in life. No, we used to love life. And as I mentioned for you before we start, I told you, we really love life, and you will see everything Gazan or Palestinian people do it differently. So this is exactly what Aisha was meant to do, to let the people explore what the Palestine was exist before, and it will stay, you know, going. And I always say we are the narrative generation, and like we're really lucky to have each other here, that we all of us have the same vision, the same goal, and we work really hard for it. So really we honored Aisha to bring us here and go everywhere, and our voice go like wide, you know, for as much as we can for people. And she always said something I really, really, really love it, that you, one person, can really be effective and take what you learn or what you hear from anyone and tell others to keep this story alive and keep people know more and more and more about this thing, what happening around us. Yeah.
3: Basically, like, they covered everything, but I want really to thank Aisha for this opportunity doing Dabke Under Trees. We're so privileged to have her, first starting from the Opera House to Woodford Festival, then coming here to Canberra to National Pork Festival. I feel we're really sending a message to the world that this is Palestine. Palestine is not just the colonization of it. Palestine existed before 1948 and will still exist forever.
1: And what a rich culture of the Levant that we have. We have the privilege of presenting together. And I think we love the process, the journey. The journey of this has impacted us individually and also those around us. We made history at the Opera House on 6 July 2025. That was the first time ever Palestinian music was performed in the 50-year history of the Sydney Opera House. These incredible musicians and our baby dancer, and there were other dancers, Dabke dancers, Shadia and Tala as well, at the Opera House to share the stage with us. These guys are pioneers. This is what it is.
2: So I add one thing. When she said about the rehearsal, me and Siraj and Majdi, we used to be in the same conversory, so we had a lot, you know. It's this, how we sit and start rehearsing, it take us back to the past and remind us of our friends and our good time, because like music was a really beautiful part of our life in Gaza, and it's way to feel healed, you know, being around people that you love. And now what we've made here, the same thing, so we really feel belonging to that part. Yeah.
0: Tell us maybe a little bit about your connection with music, how you got to be with music.
3: So I feel the connection with the music was in every Palestinian since we were born. So for example, when I was born in kindergarten, I started Dabke, which is they basically play Palestinian music and we do the dance with it. So I feel the connection with music was like literally grew with us instead of just knowing it and like getting taught. And like music was our way to express our feelings and to tell the world, like, okay, we're here. We're now telling you those through songs because this is our way of resistance and our way to send hope to other Palestinians and other regions.
2: Yeah. I think Aisha mentioned this thing with me that, or I'm not sure from where I brought this things, but I think Australian Aboriginal, they didn't say that this land for us, they said we belong for the land. And this is exactly our feeling as a Palestinian. Exactly. So, yeah, so in that time, I feel it's the same feeling as a Palestinian. Our music, our culture, our everything, it's come from our daily life. So yeah, this is keep growing with us since we were really young. And as every time when we were like getting older, we get knowledge more, we got the feeling of our parents, because a lot of time my grandmother, she used to tell us a lot of things that happened in 1948 and before. And it was sometimes angry, sometimes happy, I don't, a mixed feeling. And a lot of time we said, like, for example, when they left them houses in 1948, we said like, why did you do that and something like that. But now that I think the history repeats itself and we start have mixed feeling. But music always like, I can remember every war after the war, I find myself the only thing that I seek to it is music and being with people. And maybe I can't just like talk with my voice, but my hands can talk, my legs while playing soccer, it's talk. So there is different way, and this way is make me create my personality on myself and explore myself more. And I think I always said it, without music I will be a different person, because when I was a little bit younger, I was have a lot of anger, and maybe I could be aggressive, but have music in my life, it changed my life and changed my way to look. And we start realizing that the music is, we always said, is a language more than it's just an instrument that you play. And it start happening with the first time that we were supposed to go to West Bank for a camp with the conversory, and we get rejected. Why? Because we are sending a message and we talking and we sharing things that we live. So from here we know it's a language, and it's the way to keep us up and to talk, to give for all the world around us. Yeah.
1: For me, I see it like, well, we're all musicians and artists, and that's a gift. It's amana, right? So that's what it is. It's entrusted to us to use responsibly, and there is a moral duty to use it responsibly and not take it for granted, because I can wake up tomorrow and not have my voice, you know? That's not for me. It doesn't belong to me, this gift that we have. It doesn't belong to us. Of course, you know, it comes from the Almighty. There is a reason why we were given this, and to use it as an instrument of good, as a force of good. So, you know, alhamdulillah, you know, we're doing our best.

listening to sisters Hala and Hora Al-Samak and Aisha Chanel. Across these stolen lands now called Australia, you're listening to Women on the Line, highlighting a range of women and gender non-conforming voices broadcast across the continent on the Community Radio Network. And now we return to the second part of our conversation, where we've been talking about the importance of music and the importance of and all that Palestine is, not being reduced to only occupation, but also the rich cultural heritage and the rich resistance culture that has emerged out of the conditions.

0: in Morocco, because it's like a repressive regime, etc. In the times of the high oppression, like for example in the Rif in 2016-17, there was lots of repression against the Rifi in the north of Morocco. This has been since Spanish colonization, and then the French and the king, the forces of the Sultan came and oppressed that region because it was a region of uprising. And then during the times of the high repression, people go to music and then translate and communicate with the diaspora in Europe and everything. It was through the music, you know, where the narrative of the government was that, oh, this is over, this movement is over. But no, it continued in the bands and the music that communicated the politics. Yeah.
1: Something like the same story for Palestinian. There is a song, it's called Ya Tali'in. It's basically, you will hear something and the behind meaning is a lot of, like, it's pretty different story, because in that time there is a lot of people like Palestinian men in prison, and that time if there is any operation is happening or anyone getting out, so the women and men inside and outside the prison, they used to talk with each other with this song by adding lililil. So ya tali'in ayn lililil jabal ya mulil muqidin annar. This one, it's having a meaning in that time the occupation, the other side, they don't used to
2: understand it.
1: Yeah, they can't understand because they know, like, the normal Arabic, they don't know the, let's say, the codes inside it. Mm-hmm. So it's a way, as you mentioned, it's a way for them to keep continuing and to communicate with each other with no one understanding what they're saying. Yeah.
0: 100%. And I think the kind of the music of empire, so the capitalist music and that depoliticizes or deculturalizes, if you know what I mean, the music. Like, even in the West, like, a lot of their music has been depoliticized, like, works to, like, reinforce the dominant.
3: They want it to be empty entertainment. Yeah. They don't want it to have meaning. Mm. They don't want the population to think about the messages of the music. They want it emptied out of its richness and its culture and its identity. Then it's better for them to feed propaganda or whatever to subdue, everyday people.
0: Yeah, 1,000%. And I also wanted to ask a little bit about the Edward Said Conservatory, because I heard you speak at one of the workshops about how the building got destroyed, but it continued.
1: Yeah, exactly. Edward Said Conservatory, it's a place, it's created in 2009, I think, if I'm not wrong. I'm not sure about the date, to be honest. But it started as a project for children after war, after 2008. And it was like just for kids to describe themselves and learn music and learn something new. And after that, they changed it to academical conservatory that related to Birzeit University. So yeah, all the study inside it start more academical. And we had orchestra as well, and we have a lot of things that we've been working, songs that we produce. And of Muhammad Assaf, there's a lot of songs that my teacher, they create and help him create these songs. So yeah, and I continue, like I graduated in 2022 from there. Since the war starting, from the first or second month, it's destroyed. And one of my neighbors, they find my certificate there and in the rubble, between the rubble. And he sent picture for me, of course, of that. And after that, everyone in the beginning, we were thinking, like, we can't play music now because there is a lot of murder and the situation is really bad. And it's not time to play music or make anything related to life, as we said. But since the first day, I went to start working in the shelters with the children. And I heard something that changed my mind totally and tell me, no, this is the thing that you have to keep going, doing that. One of the children, he's supposed to bring water for his family. And that time, he told me, this is the only 1 hour I felt I'm a child. during all the war, all the day, like 24 hours, just 1 hour he felt that he's still child and he can live and he can play around and no one will judge him or something like that, because everyone become older than his age. And even me, like everyone during the war, when they saw me, they told me, it's no way you're the same person who play music and play soccer, because like I lose weight, my face is literally like, you know, I don't have any color for my face, something like that. So in that time, I have teacher, his name is Mohammed Al-Habash, and two of my friends, we start thinking to bring the music in the shelters with, like, as a part of the activities with children. At that time, we were really like scared to do that, because we don't know, like, in the shelter it's more than 3,000 people there, and all the people lost their houses, they're injured, they lost their families. So the situation is not that strong to do that. But at the same time, we said, all right, we will take this risk and see how it will work. And actually, we saw something we wouldn't expect at all. All the people were welcoming, and the children find a reason, and everyone to laugh, to share, to sometimes they came to us and tell us, can you sing this song, because it's remind us of something like that. We start to involve, like, you know, playing activities with the children and talk, and so it's become more, and there is a lot. And after that, when we start doing that, there is a lot of students who's telling us, and teachers, they start to work out. And we've been saying the first idea that Conversary create, it was therapy for children after war. Why you didn't do that and help the children? I don't know if it's living as much as feeling that they're still children. And yeah, that's what they're doing now. There is a lot of students, teacher there. They have a tent that they let the children play, learn how to sing, learn different instruments, play together. Yeah.
2: It's like also with the dub kit. Can you tell us a little bit about the schools and the dub kits?
4: Yeah, so inside of our schools, we usually had dabke. So every single school back in Gaza had dabke, just because it's a way to feel connected to the land and to feel free. It's more to feel like you are really in a free country. You can do whatever you want. Dabke is a very meaningful dance. It's telling our stories, our lives, what actually was going through. It's not just moves that meanless. It's have deeper connection with all of us as Palestinians. That's why when you go to any wedding, you'll find dabke in it, because it's just very, very connected to us. It's inside us. I feel that every person who do dabke, they do it because they want to feel that they are flying. They want to feel free for a few minutes. When we were in Gaza, whenever I was meeting with the girls that I had my troop with, all of us really feeling happy, like even if it's like for 1 hour training, you feel happy from inside where you can't really describe it by words. It's just something that it's unbelievably refreshing and unbelievably powerful. I feel dabke was our way to continue, to feel alive, to have our strength to move on from all the situation we got through, for all the trauma that we had in our lives. It's just something that make you feel everything is fine. Yes, we can keep going, and everything is really fine.

listening to Hala and Hora Samak and Aisha Chanel, who are from the music and dance group Dubkin Thotries. We sat down and spoke together at the National Folk Festival in Canberra in April. And so that's all we have time for today. We'd love to hear any thoughts or comments you might have about the program, so please send us an email to womenontheline@gmail.com or give us a call at 3CR on 03 9419 8377. 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Women on the Line is a national feminist current affairs program. 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The Women on the Line programs can be downloaded from 3cr.org.au/womenontheline. 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I'm Scheherazade Bahlul. Tune in again next week for more Women on the Line content on your local community.

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1: This week on Inside Motorsport, Tony Whitlock catches up with young Australian racing driver Angus Bales about his transition to open wheelers and racing in the Formula 4 competition at Winton 2 weeks ago. We also look at Kimi Antonelli's performance at the Miami Grand Prix, taking out his third win in a row. It's all coming up today on Inside Motorsport. And it starts now.
2: Welcome to Inside Motorsport. Tony Whitlock, and I'm with a young man, Angus Bales, who last weekend made his debut in Formula 4, Australian Formula 4. It was a great debut for you because you've ended up fourth in the points, but tell us about your weekend of racing.
3: Yeah, overall it was pretty good, I think. I learnt like quite a lot, which was good. Lots of unknowns I went into the weekend. But yeah, it was pretty good. I managed to get a third position in the final race, which I'm really happy with. Fourth position in the first race as well, which was pretty good. And a seventh position in the like the middle race, which was because they put me on wet tyres on a dry track. But other than that, it went pretty well. I'm pretty stoked with how I went, and keen to see how I go next round.
2: Speaking of that, obviously you would have been experiencing things, grip that you'd never felt before. Can you give us some idea about how that felt?
3: Yeah, it's so much different from what I've ever driven. Like, you just have to kind of trust yourself and trust the car. It's like a really big mental game. Like, you just got to know that the car will grip, because the slower you go, the less the car will grip. So it's a bit hard to get your head around that the faster you go, the better the car will grip. So, but once I got my head around that, it was better. I drove a lot quicker too. So, yeah.
2: You're 17. You're still at high school, Toowoomba yep. Christian College.
3: Yeah, that's correct.
2: And is it your final year?
3: Yeah, it's my final year. So got some assignments and that coming up. But once they're all done, I'm out, which is good.
2: Okay, all right. You've been racing for a number of years, but not in open wheelers. This year was your debut in Formula 4. You've done a couple of rounds, you said.
3: Yeah, so Formula Ford, I did two rounds this year, which was pretty good, just to get to learn the car, learn what it's like to drive an open wheel with, like, no slicks or aero, obviously. And, yeah, I think that really helped prepare me for what F4 has to offer, which was good.
2: Where were those tracks? What were the tracks you've raced on?
3: Queensland Raceway and Morgan Park. So they're two very different tracks, but very good in their own.
2: Yes, of course, Queensland Raceway, which I was at the opening back in the late 90s, which was an extraordinary weekend, and very different to Morgan Park, which I've also been to, because one, Queensland Raceway, of course, is flat as a pancake, and Morgan Park has undulations.
3: Yeah, exactly. Yeah. Two very different tracks, but they're both great.
2: So now, Winton was a new track for you to learn. You wouldn't have been there, would you?
3: I've done like a couple of test days there, but I've never actually raced there. So, it was a bit different, like trying to learn where all the overtaking opportunities would be and, just all that. Had to get my head around it pretty quick.
2: It's obviously a very different category because there are a bunch of you. I mean, unfortunately, I think one of your teammates, Lana Flack, she had a DNF in one race. There were a number of other cars that also had they didn't finish races for different reasons, but it's very different because unlike your past history in 86s and Hyundai Excels, suddenly your wheels are out in the open and you've got to make sure they don't interlock.
3: Yeah, exactly. Like, you can't just be up against each other rubbing doors. You got to really be thinking about what you're going to do next and how you're going to get past the person in front of you, because one wrong move and you become an aeroplane pretty much.
2: Yes, indeed, and turn it into a canoe or whatever it's called, a bathtub or something rather like that.
3: Yeah,
2: is a long way from what either you, James McCabe, or Tim Macro want to happen. But, I mean, you enjoyed the whole process.
3: Yeah, they're so much fun. I'll find it hard if I ever have to go back to Excels or 86s because these cars are just so awesome to drive, and, I've had a blast driving them.
2: Oh, good. Well, that's a terrific thing. Now, you've got a number of weeks or maybe a month or so before your next round in the Tatters. Are you going to be getting ready for next? You next in a Formula Ford?
3: Yeah, so in a couple of weeks, we got round three of Formula Ford here in Queensland, which will be good. It's back at Morgan Park, so yeah, that'll be fun. But my main focus is on round two of F4, so just trying to get to know Sydney the most I can, because we don't get much track time there, so I'll be spending a lot of time on the simulator and studying as much on board as I can.
2: Yeah, okay. Long term, I mean, I'm only 60 years older than you. Long term, what would you like to achieve in motorsport?
3: My goal would be in the next couple of years, try and make GT3 on a world stage, which would be awesome, like racing over in the Europe tracks and doing like the 24 hours of Nürburgring and Le Mans and all that. That'd be my end goal.
2: Okay, well, a man I've got to know quite well over the last few years is Jayden Ojeda. He actually won the championship, the Formula Ford championship, back in, I'd say it was about 2014 or something like that. A great role model, because he actually picked up an AMG contract, a Mercedes AMG contract, and is a GT3 driver on the world stage for them. And cool. Yeah, and a delightful young man. I've got to know him quite well. And yeah, he certainly has done a great job in the time he's been in GT3s. Okay, so that would be your long-term aim. It's certainly something achievable. It's just application that'll be the thing that decides as to how far you go on that particular path.
3: Yeah, exactly. Obviously, there's a lot of money involved in this journey. So yeah, hopefully I can pick up some sponsors along the way. And obviously, I've got to be good enough to get there. So yeah, I'll just keep having to apply myself the best I can and yeah, see how well I can go.
2: Well, all the very best, Angus Bales, joining us on Inside Motorsport. It's just application that'll be the thing that decides as to how far you go on that particular path.
3: Yeah, exactly. Obviously, there's a lot of money involved in this journey. So yeah, hopefully I can pick up some sponsors along the way. And obviously, I've got to be good enough to get there. So yeah, I'll just keep having to apply myself the best I can and yeah, see how well I can go.
2: Well, all the very best, Angus Bay.

0: It's on Inside Motorsport.
1: Sounds good. Cheers.
2: Newest superstar has done it again. Kimi Antonelli claimed a record-breaking victory in Miami, becoming the first driver in the sport's history to win his first three Grand Prix from his first three pole positions. It wasn't a race that came easy, the Mercedes teenager surviving a chaotic launch, dodging Charles Leclerc and Max Verstappen's Turn 2 incident, and then regrouping. Antonelli fought wheel-to-wheel with Leclerc and Lando Norris before a perfectly timed undercut and calm management of a late gearbox concern saw him seal the win.
3: I'm very happy, very happy. Very happy also because my whole family is here, complete. So it was a super nice moment to share with my dad, my mom, and my sister. So really pleased with the result today. And also the team did an incredible job, also with the strategy. So very, very happy with that. Yeah, I mean, there's still a lot to improve, but definitely in terms of driving was good today, keeping it cool after a bit, you know, difficult start, and also trying to apply pressure and then trying to keep it cool under pressure. So we had a bit of everything today, but it was good. I'm very happy with that.
2: The result has extended Antonelli's lead at the Drivers' Championship, with the top five looking like Antonelli for Mercedes with 75 points, George Russell on 55 points, his teammate, Charles Leclerc for Ferrari on 48, Lando Norris for McLaren on 36, and Max Verstappen back there in fifth position on 30 points. For Australia, Oscar Piastri finishing third in the race was a welcome result after the disappointment at the beginning of the year. For Mercedes, it was definitely a statement weekend. Antonelli victorious, Russell fourth, and the momentum firmly in their corner still after all the changes over that extended break. Next up, Formula One heads to Canada for the Canadian Grand Prix, running from the 22nd to the 24th of May. This will be another crucial test in this early season fight. That's all we have time for this week on Inside Motorsport. Until next time round, keep smiling and bye for now.
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0: The Vatican is signalling a more open but still cautious approach to LGBTQ plus Catholics under Pope Leo XIV. The new Vatican report has, for the first time, included personal testimony from married gay Catholics who spoke about the pain caused by church teachings and practices such as conversion therapy. LGBTQ plus advocates have welcomed the move as a significant step forward

0: in recognition and dialogue within the Catholic Church. Pope Leo has suggested the Church should focus more on issues like justice, equality and freedom, rather than sexual morality alone. However, the Pope has made clear he does not plan to expand support for same-sex relationships beyond the informal blessings approved under Pope Francis. The developments highlight the Vatican's ongoing balancing act, maintaining traditional doctrine while continuing a more welcoming tone towards LGBTQ+ Catholics. From BBC News UK, concerns are growing over rising levels of homophobic abuse in the UK after a Welsh man shared details of two separate incidents during his 40th birthday celebrations in Cardiff. Carl Whitcomb said he and his partner were targeted by two different groups of young men on separate nights in March, with both incidents involving graphic anti-gay slurs. Whitcomb says the experiences left him shocked and disappointed, warning it feels like attitudes towards LGBTQ+ people are going backwards. The incidents were reported to South Wales Police, while LGBTQ+ advocacy group Stonewall says hate crimes based on sexual orientation remain unacceptably high. Anti-abuse charity Gallup has reported a sharp rise in calls to its hate crime helpline over the past year. Experts say increasing online hostility and the influx of toxic online communities may be contributing to growing intolerance towards minority groups. Campaigners are urging people to report incidents and continue pushing for safer, more inclusive public spaces. From Q News. Communities across Australia will come together this Sunday for International AIDS Candlelight Memorial events, honouring those lost to HIV and AIDS. Memorials and candlelight vigils are being held in cities including Sydney, Melbourne, Canberra and Perth, bringing together survivors, advocates, families and community members. The annual event began more than 40 years ago during the height of the AIDS crisis and remains one of the world's longest running HIV awareness campaigns. This year's theme focuses on the power of connection, peer support and lived experience in the ongoing response to HIV. Organisers say the memorial is both a chance to remember lives lost and recognise the progress made in HIV treatment, education and prevention, while acknowledging stigma and challenges still faced by many people living with HIV today. Turning to Q&N Sport now and from OutSports. Openly gay gymnast Ben Letvin has capped off a standout season by winning two national titles at the Gym ACT Championships in the United States. The University of Minnesota athlete claimed gold in both the floor exercise and vault events, while also finishing second overall in the all-round competition. Letvin says competing openly as a gay athlete has been an important part of his journey, adding he hopes his success shows other queer athletes that they can thrive in elite sport with the right support. The gymnast also built a strong online following alongside teammates Judy Norris and Charlie Larson, with the trio known as the Powerpuff Girls for combining gymnastics with queer visibility and humour. Letvin's achievements are being celebrated as another milestone for LGBTQ+ representation in men's sport. That's what's making news in the LGBTQIA+ community this week. I'll be back next week with another Q&N update. And don't forget you can download the podcast via your favourite podcast app. Just search Q&N. I'm Joel King Main.
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2: Hey, I'm Nemo, and last year I won Eurovision, and with it, this trophy. Today I no longer feel like this trophy belongs on my shelf. Eurovision says it stands for unity, for inclusion, and dignity for all people.
3: How do we avail ourselves of the ideas and actions of women who came before us? How do we resist this culture's pull toward a sentimental nostalgia or mere amnesia?
4: What the same-sex marriage prohibition act did was that it then gave the mob the power, gave people the power to melt out harm to people who they consider as stepping out of the heteronormative laws or stepping out of the ideal way of being.
5: 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I'm Brian DeShazer. In the news, Gaza protesters are boycotting Eurovision, and social media is getting less safe. Then poet Adrienne Rich takes responsibility for the past and the future in a Rainbow Rewind, and a new generation of activists is confronting government crackdowns and funding cuts as our series on the global anti-LGBTQ backlash concludes. All that and more now that you've found This Way Out.
6: I'm Ava Davis.
7: And I'm Joe Bainline.
6: With a news wrap, a summary of some of the news in or affecting LGBTQ communities around the world for the week ending May 16th, 2026. Audiences around the world are noticing countries missing from the stage of the 70th anniversary Eurovision. Spain, Ireland, the Netherlands, Iceland, and Slovenia won't be going to Vienna for the international song competition that some fans call the Gay World Cup. They're boycotting over Israel's participation. Eurovision is organized by the European Broadcasting Union, or EBU. The country's first non-binary winner is joining the boycotting countries in protest of Israel's involvement. Nemo returned their 2024 Eurovision trophy, saying in a public statement to social media,
2: "Eurovision says it stands for unity, for inclusion, and dignity for all people. And these are the values that made this contest so meaningful for me. But Israel's continued participation during what the UN's Independent International Commission of Inquiry has concluded to be a genocide shows there's a clear conflict between those ideals and the decisions the EBU is making."
6: A spokesperson for the EBU responded that they were saddened by Nemo's return at the trophy, but respect their deeply held views. They said that Nemo will remain a part of the Eurovision family. "This is the biggest boycott in the history of Eurovision. It's driven the number of participants down to the lowest it has been since 2003. Critics have accused the EBU of double standards, pointing to Russia being barred from Eurovision after its invasion of Ukraine in 2022. In response to Israel's continued military offensive in Gaza, pro-Palestinian protesters have been a presence both inside and outside the event.
8: LGBTQ safety is worsening on social media. That's according to the annual LGBTQ Social Media Safety Index, published by the queer U.S.-based media monitoring organization, GLAAD. Their research evaluates each platform on LGBTQ safety, privacy, and expression, and the existence of best practice policies. Here's Samantha Lux for GLAAD.
9: Instagram and Facebook now have it written into their official rules that it is perfectly acceptable to call LGBT people mentally ill or abnormal. YouTube removed gender identity from its list of protected characteristics in its hate speech policy. And GLAAD's newly released 2026 Social Media Safety Index has revealed historically low levels of safety across nearly every single social media platform. Why? Great question. Political pressure to protect freedom of speech. I don't know. I think that instead of caving to political pressure and deleting anti-hate speech policies, social media platforms should be prioritizing the safety of their users. Like, is this really acceptable, Meta?
8: GLAAD findings show online spaces to be rife with anti-LGBTQ hate, harassment, and disinformation. This year's investigations of TikTok, Instagram, Facebook, Threads, YouTube, and X show each platform to have scores as low as 29 out of 100 in their LGBTQ safety rating scorecard. After 6 years of investigating social media platforms, GLAAD states that the central findings tell the same story of platform failure year after year. GLAAD's list of solutions remains the same, too. They recommend the platforms strengthen or restore their protective policies and improve moderation. Meaningful transparency and respect for data privacy are also important. GLAAD says platforms can incentivize civil discourse and commit to DEI best practices.
6: The largest exhibition of African LGBTQ plus art has opened at the Smithsonian National Museum of African Art in Washington, D.C. After almost a year of delays, nearly 60 pieces featuring 30 artists are on display in the exhibit titled Here, Pride and Belonging in African Art. The project brings together the works of artists across the African continent and its global diaspora. The exhibit is co-curated by Kevin DuMichel and Subiri Moses. It was set to open in late May of 2025 in alignment with World Pride celebrations, but the exhibition was abruptly postponed. In a statement to the Washington Post last year, a Smithsonian spokesperson cited budget issues as the reason for the postponement. However, observers noted the sudden postponement's proximity to President Donald Trump's executive order titled Restoring Truth and Sanity to American History. In it, the Smithsonian was criticized for having a so-called divisive, race-centered ideology that characterizes American and Western values as inherently harmful and oppressive. The order directed the presidential cabinet to defund Smithsonian Museum budgets, exhibits, and programs that allegedly divide Americans on race and promote programs or ideologies inconsistent with federal law and policy, as well as those that recognize transgender identity in any way. Over a year since the executive order, the exhibition sees the light of day, featuring paintings, sculptures, textiles, photography, film, and video by LGBTQ+ African artists.
8: Japan is taking a step toward formal recognition of non-binary identities. The Osaka High Court determined that the absence of a non-binary option in Japan's family registry system violates guaranteed constitutional protections against discrimination. A 50-year-old non-binary resident of Kyoto filed a petition in 2024 to amend their entry in Japan's registry system, known as the Koseki. The mandatory database for legal identification and family status only recognizes male and female gender categories. The Kyoto resident requested changing their designation of first daughter to a gender-neutral term. Beginning in Osaka in the late 1990s, individuals began to use the term X-gender for people whose gender identity is neither male nor female. Some groups in Japan, such as the Rainbow Action X Lounge, have petitioned for the gender field to be eliminated from administrative documents and family registers, adding that if the field cannot be eliminated, additional options beyond male and female should be provided. The High Court found that the lack of a non-binary gender option in the family registry system violates the spirit of Article 14, Paragraph 1 of the Constitution, which sets out the principle of equality. The court's judgment also stated that gender identity is directly linked to an individual's personal existence, making it significant legal good. However, the court ruled that changing the gender entry for this specific case is not appropriate, but the lack of non-binary gender markers should be reconsidered for the national system. That leaves the fate of gender markers in Japan's family registry system in the hands of Parliament. If the non-binary option is added at a later date, the Kyoto residents' request could be reconsidered.
6: And finally, the European Commission has projected a ban on conversion therapy. Beginning in 2024, the European Citizens Initiative gathered over 1.2 million signatures from European Union citizens to ban conversion therapy. Last month, the petition was brought to the European Parliament, which voted in favor of the ban. European Economic and Social Committee President Seamus Boland stated in a public release, "Let us be absolutely clear. There is nothing to fix or cure. What needs to change is not people, but the system's attitude and structures that deny them their dignity." But the European Commission is the only body that can introduce binding legislation in the European Union, not the European Parliament, which voted in favor of the ban. When the matter was sent to the Commission, they decided that the European Union does not have the authority to force member states to ban the practice. Haji Labib, European Union Commissioner, spoke to Euronews on Thursday, May 14th, after the decision was released.
7: It's non-binding. This is a path that we choose because we didn't want to take, you know, decades of discussions like we are doing with the Equal Treatment Directive. So we prefer to build on the goodwill, on awareness, and on the fact that if we still believe or that our union is a union of freedom, of expression, of equality, we need to ban these practices.
6: European Commission President Ursula von der Leyen stated that conversion therapy has no place in our union, adding that the European Union will publish a non-binding recommendation next year to push individual member states to ban the practice. Meanwhile, the United Nations has been calling for a global ban of conversion therapy since 2020.
8: That's NewsWrap, Global Queer News with Attitude, for the week ending May 16th, 2026. 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
6: NewsWrap was written by Jeb Bakke, produced by Lucia Chappell and Brian DeShazor, and brought to you by you.
8: Thank you. 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For This Way Out, I'm Joe Bainline. Stay healthy.
6: And I'm Ava Davis. 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
10: This week, we honor the May birthdays of Adrienne Rich and Harvey Milk.
11: Poet, author, feminist, and teacher Adrienne Rich has been hailed as one of the most widely read and influential poets of the second half of the 20th century.
12: As a lesbian feminist and a woman committed to change, I need to ask, how do we use memory, family, our ethnic and racial pasts? How do we avail ourselves of the ideas and actions of women who came before us? How do we resist this culture's pull toward a sentimental nostalgia or mere amnesia? What does responsibility to the past and the future entail?
10: Now let's rewind to a few May key queer milestones.
11: May 22nd, Harvey Milk's birthday, has been officially recognized in the state of California as Harvey Milk Day since 2009, with the city of West Hollywood becoming the first city in the nation to observe Harvey Milk Day as an official municipal holiday. On the other end of the celebratory spectrum, however, May 21st, 1979 marks the White Night Riots in San Francisco. Following the lenient voluntary manslaughter verdict handed down to Dan White for assassinating Supervisor Harvey Milk and Mayor George Moscone, thousands of outraged queer community members marched on City Hall.
10: Their anger, combined with the actions of police who arrived to quell the scene, soon boiled over into rioting. The next day, on what would have been Milk's 49th birthday, 20,000 San Franciscans gathered to remember him. That October, more than 75,000 people marched for gay rights in Washington, D.C., and gay rights activists from around the country were inspired to continue their fight.
11: That's this week's Rainbow Rewind, because remembering our past fuels our pride. I'm Brian DeShazer.
10: And I'm Sherry Lunn. Stay tuned. More This Way Out is coming up.

0: Even as governments crack down on LGBTQ people and human rights funding disappears, a new generation of activists is finding creative ways to organize, build community, and protect one another online and off. In the first two parts of this series, This Way Out's Ebony Joseph has explored the growing wave of anti-queer legislation around the world. It's clear that those laws are affecting everything from free expression to life-saving health care. However, hope is not lost as the series concludes.
1: What happens when democratic institutions stigmatize and isolate vulnerable minority groups rather than protect them? Unfortunately, systemic oppression is nothing new in our world's history. From labor strikes to the U.S. civil rights movement, the common thread for resistance was, and always has been, community organizing. As a new surge of anti-LGBTQ legislation spreads, activists are looking towards organizers in communities that have resisted long before this trend of harmful laws resurfaced. In 2014, Nigeria passed its Same-Sex Marriage Prohibition Act. Not only did it void any civil union between same-sex couples, it also banned participation in, quote, gay organizations and anyone publicly supporting or engaging in a same-sex relationship could face up to 10 years in prison.
2: What the Same-Sex Marriage Prohibition Act did was that it then gave the mob the power, gave people the power to melt out harm to people who they consider as stepping out of the heteronormative laws or stepping out of the ideal way of being.
1: Justin Chidozie was only 15 years old when the SSMPA was passed. A teenager coming of age in a country where simply being himself was being treated as a crime. After growing up witnessing the lack of protection for queer people, Chidozie decided to take matters into his own hands. That's how Chevs was born. He founded the group on his college campus as a way for young queer kids to find community. It started out as coordinating walking buddies to keep each other safe when traveling at night. And over the past 6 years, has grown into a coalition with chapters across the African continent.
2: Our work is deeply focused around mobilizing movement power and movement support and movement tactics to counter anti-rights and anti-gender backlashes and actions within our national frameworks and within our daily lives.
1: Chidozie says, while advocacy work in the past has relied on global actors attempting to influence policy change, that work often leaves no room for crisis response. What happens when the police show up at your door after someone reported seeing you with your partner? Or if your family kicks you out after discovering your gender identity? With Chevs, Chidozie's team acts as first responders, helping people escape dangerous living situations and navigate the legal system if they find themselves facing charges.
2: There's a lot of diplomacy and a lot of skepticism that went into the work. There's a lot of carefulness and trying to build allyship. But what we are seeing now is that a lot of people are really fed up of all of those BS. I'm begging you to let me exist kind of approach. Yes, the nonprofit people are great, but there's much you can do from a restricted and institutionalized setting.
1: The criminalization of the queer community infects every aspect of daily life, from finding housing to getting a job. Without protections against discrimination, young queer people are often left without any legal or economic safety nets. At CHEEN, the Community Health Initiative for Youth in Nigeria, organizers help young queer people build independence and practical life skills to survive in a society that often shuts them out.
3: Instead of just keeping them at home without doing anything, we should impact in their lives to ensure that even as they leave the safe shelter, they'll be able to be useful to themselves, to the community.
1: Moses is CHEEN's director of programs, leading mentorship and job training courses for local queer youth.
4: I was scouted out by our gender and advocacy officer, so she introduced me to the mentorship program almost 2 years plus now, and today I'm the communication officer.
1: That's good luck. A CHEEN mentee turned employee. He has the uniquely difficult job of finding the balance between promoting CHEEN services while also keeping the staff and community safe from harassment. A major goal of these anti-propaganda laws is silencing people from sharing information. In places like Russia and Poland, you can't even access sites that mention gender or queer rights without passing an age verification. Certain words are automatically censored on social platforms, causing posts to be deleted.
4: We do have a lot of cyberstalking. For example, we have Pride posts and other related posts. We have to just bring them down, archive them, delete posts, constantly modifying things just to make sure we stay afloat online. We have also had cases where we've had to shut down our accounts for a few months.
1: As risky as it is, activists say digital spaces are essential to the future of organizing.
2: The normalization and the visibility that LGBTQI people has gotten in Nigeria and across the African continent especially is not because of the work NGOs and nonprofit has done. It is everyday Gen Z on TikTok normalizing their self, their expression, their identity, their love. That is like really great progress, although it comes with its own backlash. With also that visibility and awareness comes a lot of responsibility, because we have people who have made it their job to crack down on you as you're visible. We are having platforms censor a lot of pro-LGBTI, pro-feminist conversations while amplifying hate and biases against our group and our community as well.
1: Nigeria's law didn't just quell queer voices within the nation's borders. It became a template for other governments. Soon, countries like Uganda, Ghana, and Kenya were pushing similar legislation. Chepkiri Rono is the Programs Development Officer at GALC Plus, formerly known as the Gay and Lesbian Coalition of Kenya. They've formed partnerships with over 20 other advocacy groups across the country.
5: Our work centers around creating and sustaining a support system. So working together with allies, pro-human rights organizations, the media, diplomatic communities, and other key public sectors within the Kenyan landscape so that the movement is also not just isolated on its own.
1: Their Queering the Ballot campaign encourages Gen Z Kenyans to get involved in local politics, from voting and organizing for legal protections to even running for office.
5: The younger generation is more interested about the future of this country, and that energy is what we are leveraging. And of course, a lot of political education that goes into that. So we're trying to build the political power from the ground up to just help our communities, number one, understand the political situation of the country and understand that it's their right to participate politically as enshrined in the Constitution, and that democratic inclusion must be practical and just not abstract or rhetoric.
1: Activists say it's impossible to untangle anti-LGBTQ policies from the global rise of fascism.
2: It's about government power, global domination. It's just like what they are doing with the American First Global Health Strategy, which sort of asking people right now, okay, how do we collectively fight HIV and AIDS and malaria and other pandemics as a global problem? They're asking you, oh, what does America get to benefit, right? Or what does America get in return? So this solidarity comes at a cost. We are seeing how also Zambia did not sign because they refused to give away their mineral rights, because that was a conditionality. Countries are competing. China, the US are competing for African resources, for African ownership and recolonization, if you ask me. And it is the most vulnerable groups that then get to suffer all of these things that are happening. For example, now we are doing a lot of work on the upcoming Interparliamentarian Conference coming up in Ghana, which is being sponsored by Family Watch International, Sharon Slater and the rest of them, coming to propagate a proposed African charter for family and sovereignty, which has a lot of very un-African propositions of how families are. They want to define family as just nuclear family.
1: Sounds familiar, right? Whether it's so-called family value and child protection laws in Europe, or political leaders in Russia and the U.S., labeling rights activists as terrorists. Manufactured culture wars are the prime exports used to turn harmful rhetoric into global policy, often backed by powerful conservative groups based in the West.
5: The anti-rights movement or anti-gender movement is such an interconnected web, and the work you're seeing in Africa or the region is a very well-coordinated mesh of events and a coordinated web of partners. The same Sharon Slater that sponsored the Anti-Homosexuality Act of 2023 of Uganda is the same person who wanted to sponsor the Family Protection Bill in Kenya. It's just called a different title in Kenya, but the language is the same, the clauses is the same. The ideology around pushing LGBTQ plus people and identities to the extreme periphery is still the same. The idea of harsher penalties to the existing British colonial law is the same.
1: When asked what's the biggest challenge in operating in these environments, the answer was the same across the board.
3: Funding to sustain the work we have been doing for over a decade now.
2: Funding cuts. We lost 80% of grants last year, and this led to laying off of staff and a lot of people.
5: The impact of the return of Trump and subsequently the executive orders that now closed off major funding around global health and related programming became a point of concern. Some clinics were forced to shut down, and you can imagine what that means for communities. Direct interventions like safety and security at the grassroots levels were significantly affected because of the major cuts of funding.
1: It's hard to focus on crisis response or legal advocacy when you're struggling to keep the lights on.
2: The community has to be alive before you do systemic work. You need to get people out of prison. You need to give people shelter. You need to support people psychologically who are going through mental health stuff. You need to provide legal support.
1: When asked how they have the courage to continue fighting, the answer was simple. They don't have a choice.
3: Most people are tired of being in the closet. The government or the environment have dragged them to that level of they cannot really endure anymore.
1: And that determination is pushing the movement beyond survival and towards something bigger.
5: At the heart of our work is one simple belief that every person deserves to be free. Every person deserves to be safe. Every human being needs to be treated with dignity. And so we are grounded in that conviction that, number one, LGBTQ plus people are not separate from society. We are a part of this civic society. So our struggle is not about survival. It's about belonging. It's about equality. It's about justice.
1: For This Way Out, I'm Ebony Joseph.
0: Thanks for choosing This Way Out, brought to you by the nonprofit Overnight Productions. Jeb Bakke wrote News Wrap, read by Ava Davis and Joe Bainline, and Ebony Joseph produced our feature. Audra Day and Tom Petty performed some of the music you heard, and Kim Wilson composed and performed our theme music. This Way Out thanks the Yavanna Foundation, Richard Merck and Brad Payton of Silicon Valley celebrating their 50th year together, John Beaupre, and all the listener sponsors who make this program possible. 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
7: Here on Well Well Well, we delve into the issues impacting and surrounding the health and well-being of our gender, sex and sexually diverse communities. I'm your host, Rachel Cook, and I'm here with Jordan, the other half of our team today, and we're also going to be speaking with Nikki Sullivan, who is the Project Development and Health Promotions Manager from our South Australian office. Today we are reflecting on one of the world's leading gatherings for gender equality and social justice, the Women Delivered Conference. This conference started in 2007. It's held every 3 years, and it brings together activists, advocates, governments, young leaders, community organisations and change makers from across the globe to discuss the most urgent issues affecting women, girls and gender diverse communities. the three of us were lucky to get along to that conference, and we'll be unpacking what we experienced and also trying to answer some of the questions that we perhaps didn't get, feel we got answered at the conference over the next hour. We'll be back after this.
8: You're getting well, well, well with the team from Thorn Harbour Health.
7: We are joined by Nikki Sullivan, who is the Project Development and Health Promotions Manager in our South Australian office. Thanks so much for joining us today, Nikki.
9: Thanks, Rachel. It's great to be here.
7: Now, you were at the Women Deliver 2026 conference with us, and I know that you didn't get to experience the whole 4 days because you were in our Thorn Harbour conference as well, Frieda. But I know you had some strong opinions about a couple of sessions that you did attend, and where inclusion was really at the centre of those sessions. I just want to ask you, did you feel like what was being discussed was actually around meaningful inclusion, or did it seem a bit tokenistic to you?
9: Yeah, I think that's a good question, because I think there were sort of two things going on, it seemed to me, at the conference. On the one hand, you had people talking about inclusion, and on the other hand, you had people talking about what I would think of as sort of coalition building. And I actually think they're really different. So I think, you know, I read an article after the conference by the Australian journalist Virginia Hausegger, who talked about, was this conference about including women at the table, or was it about questioning the very structure of the table? And I would add, of table making. And I guess I saw both going on. I think inclusion is very often about bringing people to an already established table. And I guess for me, the challenge there is, you know, well, who built the table? Why did they build it? What's it made of? What are the sorts of assumptions that inform it, the goals that inform it? Who funds it? Who profits from it? Who thrives at a table like that? And who can't thrive at a table like that, even if they're invited? I suppose I want to think about, you know, what's the history of the table as well? So in terms of inclusion, I mean, my understanding of inclusion as a discourse is that it really was implemented in a sort of social policy framework in the UK under New Labour in the early 2000s. And inclusion is about including people in an already established system. I guess from my perspective, while I can see the benefits of that, and there obviously are benefits, I think there are also limitations to that. It means that you have to adapt to an existing system. And while you may be able to make changes to that system to an extent, I'm with Audre Lorde on that, you know, that idea that the master's tools will never dismantle the master's house. And so I think what I found more interesting was some of the other work that was around coalition building, which I'm happy to talk about in due course, but I don't want to take up too much airspace either.
7: I guess, you know, that sort of brings me to, and especially that quote that you use from Audre Lorde, is do we need to actually deconstruct the table and just start again?
9: Yeah, I think, I think you need, there are tables already existing, right? You can't get rid of them. You can do what you can, and there are people doing very good work to sort of change up those tables to some extent, and I think it's really important that that work continue. But I also think that, you know, there is another approach that we can be taking at the same time, and we need to be doing all of these things across the spectrum, which is sort of coalition building, which I think of as a sort of a tactical alliance of groups and individuals pursuing a common goal. And that goal might be very, you know, it's not something that goes on forever. We're not all coming together because we're queer, for example. We're coming together because we're coming together to fight a particular private member's bill that's trying to get rid of abortion or whatever it is. I think that's a very different kind of a table, if it's a table at all. And it's one that is not based on identity or representation, but is about strategic coalition building, coming together, acknowledging that we might be very, very different people in so many ways. And I saw this yesterday just in Adelaide. They're knocking some trees down in the parklands to build a golf course. And, you know, when you saw the people at the protest, they weren't all of the same gender, the same sexuality, the same whatever. You know, the coalition was not about identity. It was about that they are their concern about what was happening to the parklands and the wildlife that were living there. I think that's a really different approach. That is, if there are tables formed at all, they're kind of unrecognizable as tables. It's something else. It's more about a network, I guess, that is not permanent and that is there to do something in particular and that requires everybody to listen to one another and critically self-reflect on their own assumptions. I think when we come together around identity, we often don't do those things.
10: It's interesting. I think in terms of the sort of identity politics around it, I think we all mentioned while we were there that it was really interesting to see that there was so many people from around the world and I think majority POC women of color, which, yeah, I think that's the first time maybe I've really seen that on such a big scale as well, which was really cool to see. But then at the same time, structurally looking at the conference, it was, you know, like we were invited there by the Governor General, King's representative kind of thing. And it's, yeah, obviously it's still those same colonial structures that are the foundation of the conference. So those people have been invited there, but ultimately that is the bedrock of that conference. And that, yeah, I think a lot of buzzwords around feminism and things like that. But I did get a lot out of the sessions that were particularly, sort of grassroots movements, I guess, that were more sort of that coalition building type of thing where there was, yeah, in some cases, quite different actors trying to bridge across difference as well for a common goal. And I think that's, yeah, I think, you know, those power structures do exist and we have to, at this point, you know, live with them and try and, I guess, get what we can out of them. Sorry, I'm getting off track here. But yeah, I think there was still a lot of kind of grassroots coalition building discussion that I found really useful at that conference.
11: Just getting back to the Governor General, and I know what you're saying, that maybe there is this sort of world where we have to live within the structures while trying to break them down. I know that's, you know, always one, that's sort of one mode of activism, and the other is to basically destroy it completely. And sometimes both need to work hand in hand, and sometimes, you know, you need one approach over the other. But one of the things that struck me about the Governor General, and I know this was around the plenary hall, was when Sam Mostyn, when she started speaking about armed forces and the military, and there was it was very jarring. And does anyone remember that point where she was talking about sort of honouring our defence forces? And whilst, yeah, I'm not saying that we don't do that, but it just seemed a really strange place to put it, and it seemed a really strange place to put it in terms of that we were, because there is, you know, the essence of a patriarchal system, and that we're at a feminist conference and the Governor General is spending time paying homage to what is arguably the biggest patriarchal system of them all. Did anyone else find that was?
10: Yes.
11: And I was especially wondering that how people, especially women of colour from places that have been ravaged by war, you know, we are a country that has not been that, were perhaps taking that point. Did anyone else?
10: I saw a lot of, you know, people, you know, the multiple, you know, genocides that are going on at the moment, like people wearing kefirs, pins for Sudan and the Congo, all those places. I really felt that in the audience. I was seeing a lot of people visibly showing those symbols. But in terms of the program, I really looked and I really tried to find something that would speak to that. There was one session that they put in the dining hall and the person that was speaking was competing with this opera singer that was like entertaining people off to the side. It was just felt really like it was they'd just been kind of shoved in the corner there. It wasn't a really, they weren't given the spotlight. And I found that really interesting. I didn't find it surprising, but at the same time, I do find it heartening that people were taking it seriously in the crowd to really visually show solidarity in that way within the structure of the conference. But yeah, it is interesting, like that, and I guess not surprising that in terms of airspace of the actual programming of the conference, that those things weren't mentioned, because they are the actual essence of what's going on at the moment in terms of power structures, in terms of global feminism as well, and yet it wasn't really addressed, meaningfully.
9: I mean, I think, you know, like, it's interesting, isn't it? Because obviously the military-industrial complex is, like, at the heart of patriarchy. So it is ironic. But at the same time, when I first looked at the program, I sort of thought, oh, okay, there's a lot of what we used to call Democrats, you know, people working within government structures here, talking about policy change and so on. And I think that work is really important. I'm not in any way dissing that work, but it isn't what I would think of and what interests me more as sort of grassroots feminist, you know, coalition building activism. But if the conference was more that way inclined, you wouldn't have had 6,000 people there. And it wouldn't have been in a space like it was. You know, so there's all these questions here about funding as well. And I think, you know, one of the other things I wanted to say in response to that, Rachel, was, yes, that's a really obvious, you know, in a way, talking about militarization is really problematic, like, unless you're critically engaging with it. But one of the things, I had this experience, which is probably less obviously problematic, but I noticed there was a lot of people talking about, you know, being queer women and mothers, and how fabulous it was now that people can be queer women and mothers. And as somebody who has a really ambivalent attachment to motherhood, I found that uncritical promotion of motherhood, which is how it appeared to me, that may not have been the intent, as something quite jarring too, I mean, in a feminist space. And when I expressed this to a friend of mine who is also a queer woman and a mother, you know, she had a really different experience of that. So I think what we're talking about here is that we're all coming from these different spaces, from these different positions and different lived histories, where, you know, there may be women in the room who are in defense or who have been in the past or whatever, or who have an attachment that is not the same as ours. And I think that's the difficulty, isn't it? You know, if we're really going to be committed to diversity and inclusion, we are going to be uncomfortable. We're going to be in rooms with people for whom things that we don't have an attachment to, or that we have a bit ambivalent attachment to, or traumatic attachments to, are going to be there too.
11: We are pulling apart and pulling back together. Women Delivered 2026, and we should actually just submit this whole show to them for their next conference in 3 years' time. We'll be back to speak about AI and the patriarchy and what we learned at the Women Delivered conference right after this.
8: Keen to keep the conversation going about health and well-being? For more episodes of Well, Well, Well, head to the Joy website, joy.org.au/well-well-well.
11: You're with myself, Rachel, Jordan and Nikki. We all went to the Women Deliver conference a couple of weeks ago. We're talking about what we took away from it, what we'd like to see changed. And I guess there is so much to unpack. We're not going to get through it all, but we're giving it a go. For me, I went to a number of sessions around AI, and what was really interesting, they were talking about AI and how it works in this framework, very much the framework of the patriarchy. And as we know, the patriarchy is not just a system which oppresses people identify as women. It's a system which very much oppresses people who are part of the LGBTIQ community as a whole. What was interesting to me was, in terms of AI, they were talking about how we need to start changing it. And it's not just for it's not just in terms of the impacts and how it can affect women, but people from lower socioeconomic countries, people of colour, and a little bit talking about LGBTIQ people as well. And while I guess because this is a very new phenomena, it didn't get to the point where it was answering anything. It was just asking the questions of what are the risks and how do we turn it into a more matriarchal system? And one of those things was basically around, looking at the fact that 90% of the money that goes towards AI goes towards men who are developing it, which is pretty astounding considering that we've had women in this space of technology for decades now and some women who are very prominent in that space. But still, it's obviously, you know, it's working very well in terms of serving who it needs to serve. For, I guess, what I'm wondering is, what do you think a matriarchal AI system might look like? Or what do you think the challenges are? Has it even occurred to you that the system is very patriarchal?
10: Matriarchal AI sounds like a completely impossible concept to me. I don't know. I very much identify as like a boomer in terms of technology, so I don't really understand how it works. But my understanding is it concentrates a lot of information and power, which of course to me makes sense that it's going to get funneled into the people who already have power. That is my basic understanding of how this system works. To me, it's interesting to think of the term matriarchal AI. It seems impossible. I'm not sure. Yeah. What do you think, Nikki?
9: Yeah, I guess I'm not really interested in replacing one system with another. You know, I think we're humans, we're flawed, right? If we create a matriarchal system, it's going to have its own problems because it can't not, because we're humans. But I think what's interesting is, you know, this reminds me very much of the early 90s when we saw, you know, the rise of sort of cyber culture, if you like. And what particularly comes to mind was a Melbourne-based group of artists who at the time I just thought were absolutely incredible. I still do, and they still do great work. They were called VNS Matrix. And their mission, and this is their words, was to hijack the toys from techno cowboys and remap cyber culture with a feminist bent. And so that was what they did. You know, they did all sorts of activations, exhibitions and so on. And in lots of ways, I think this is the best we can do. We can't overthrow a system and replace it with some whole new alternative, but what we can do is make interventions into that system. We can use particular aspects of it, you know, to our own ends. I think it's about leveraging shared power and resources and networks so that, you know, some of us might have absolutely no competence whatsoever, don't even know what AI means. And then, you know, we will know other people, women, maybe in this case, who do have some of those skills, and other people who have some other skills that when you bring us together, we can do interesting things with that, with this work. We're not going to overthrow, you know, those, whatever they call them now, all of those people who own, you know, all this sort of massive technology. I mean, that's just not a possibility, but it from my perspective. But I do think what we can do is, again, like I was talking before, you know, we work at all points on this kind of continuum so that there are people working in policy and whatever. There are people working in unions talking about who's doing some of this work, who's creating some of the actual, you know, I don't even know what they are, the bits and pieces that make this possible and getting paid shit money for it because they, you know, are overseas somewhere or other. At what points can we make interventions and how do we do that coalitionally would be of more interest to me.
11: I guess, you know, the important thing as well is that we understand AI, you know, it's way beyond, you know, what ChatGPTs, for example. You know, we're talking about, you know, beauty filters, we're talking about surveillance, we're talking about how does that impact women and people in marginalized groups possibly more than other you know, the hegemonic system. We are speaking about Women Deliver, the conference the three of us just attended. As you, if you've been listening to the whole show, you'll realize just how vast and huge it was. I want to sort of finish up by asking both of you, what was your favorite thing about the Women Deliver conference?
9: I think it's an incredible privilege to be able to hear from other people and to take what is shared with you and for it to change your life, you know, change your ways of behaving. You know, so often, I mean, so many people in so many places don't have the opportunity to do that because they're too busy just trying to survive. So for me, being at something like that just said to me, wow, you have an amazing life. You are incredibly lucky. You are surrounded by these people who are sharing really important and sometimes very personal and sometimes very difficult things with you. And that I'm just incredibly grateful for that.
10: Incredibly eloquent answer, Nikki. I had a lot of thoughts and feelings the whole time. I could get into a whole other podcast about some of the sessions that I went to that, again, to your point, were just completely such vast experiences. It was so vastly different from my own. So rather than say that, I think I'm going to say that on a very simplistic level, something that I really loved was actually just because of the fact that people were from almost 200 different countries around the world, just the incredible feeling of even just seeing like what outfits people were wearing. Like, it was incredible, honestly. And seeing that kind of active participation in a conference is something I've never seen before in terms of the hearing people making remarks to speakers or standing up and singing and dancing and things like that. That I honestly, the fact that people were from almost 200 different countries around the world, just the incredible feeling of even just seeing like what outfits people were wearing. Like, it was incredible, honestly. And seeing that kind of active participation in a conference is something I've never seen before in terms of the hearing people making remarks to speakers or standing up.

0: level. It was really cool to see that level of different experiences, I think.
1: Yeah, totally forget the Met Gala, which we, you know, I'm totally forgetting anyway. Yeah. But the outfits were just fantastic. And just for me, the level of joy.
2: Yeah.
1: That's, you know, we often don't experience that. We don't experience that enough in our lives. Mm. And I was so lucky I got to have 4 days of that space. So I really hope I get to go to another one in 3 years. Thank you so much for joining me to talk about the Women Deliver 2026 conference that we just attended. And we'll be back after this.
3: You're getting well, well, well with the team from Thorn Harbour Health.
1: That's all the time we had today. Time to wrap up. Well, well, well, our episode we were talking about Women Deliver Conference. Thank you so much, Nikki, for joining us all the way from South Australia.
4: Thank you. My pleasure.
1: And Jordan, good to be back in the studio once again.
0: It's been a while for us. It was a hefty episode to get through after my breakaway, but yeah.
1: If you missed any part of this show or you'd like to listen to previous shows, you can go to our podcast page, which is joy.org.au, well, well, well, where you can listen to all of our previous episodes. 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See you next time.
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0: 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We brew so that you can have a place to come and sip in the sun and bond over the good stuff. We're open from Wednesday through to Sunday and have a different food truck every day. 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

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We are lucky enough to live in a spot that constantly reminds us of the good stuff in life. And Jervis Bay Brewing Co. is here to make sure

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3: Hello and welcome to Let's Talk. My name is Karen Durante. Firstly, I'd like to acknowledge the traditional owners of the land where you're listening from and acknowledge Aboriginal and Torres Strait Islander peoples have never ceded their sovereignty. I also wish to acknowledge our ancestors and elders whose shoulders we stand on. Now, I wish to advise listeners that the following story contains the name of an Aboriginal person who has passed, and we do that because it's proper way, cultural protocol way, that we acknowledge that someone has passed and that it might be sensitive for those families who are listening. Now, a week ago today, five-year-old Kumanjai little baby was last seen in Alzheimer's Town Camp in Alice Springs. A large-scale search was conducted, which ended in tragedy, with her body being located just 5 kilometres away from the town camp. The man suspected of abducting her, Jefferson Lewis, was arrested and charged with murder. He's due to appear in court today. Now, while the legal process is ongoing, politicians have raised questions about town camps. But to talk about the case in general, I'm joined by Douglas Smith, the First Nations reporter with Guardian Australia. Douglas, welcome to Let's Talk.
4: Hi, Karen. Yeah, thanks for having me on. Yeah.
3: Yes, well, we'll talk about the case shortly, but firstly, just for mob, tell us who your mob are.
4: Yeah, I'm Gorgas and Merning from South Australia. I'm the far west coast of South Australia, so I'm up near the Maralinga lands and then down the Nullarbor near Sejuna. And yeah, that's where I grew up. And yeah, I've been doing journalism now for about 12 years, working across a few different places. And currently I'm at The Guardian as the one of two Indigenous Affairs reporters there. Yeah.
3: And, you know, I did want to have you on as a regular guest here on Let's Talk. What we're about to talk about is something that I had not even envisaged when we first had that conversation about having you as part of a regular guest on Let's Talk. But let's do talk about Kumanjai little baby and the man who was arrested and eventually charged with her murder, Jefferson Lewis. You were in Alice Springs, I think the day after her body was found?
4: No, I was actually there on the day that her body was found, and that was on Thursday last week. You know, I remember, I think it was probably a Sunday night, that someone had shared a post with me of this, you know, missing little girl up in the NT. And straight away, I'd read the post, and I sort of knew it did sound very serious to me. And then the next day, on the Monday, I let my editor know. I said, look, there's a little missing girl up in Alice Springs. I think it's pretty serious, and I think we should be, you know, reporting on this. And throughout the week, obviously, you know, it did turn out to be as serious as we thought, and we were reporting on it throughout the week and the search. And then, you know, as it came to the end of the week, you know, the editor asked me to head up there. And yeah, I did arrive there on the Thursday last week when they found her body. And so, yeah, it was very heartbreaking to go up there and to report on that. And it was just not the outcome that we all hoped for.
3: Absolutely. A lot of people in Alice Springs turned up in droves to help search for her. Did you get that sense of community before, I guess, she was found, that people were all pitching in and hoping for the best?
4: Absolutely. That was something that really, you know, shone through throughout the week, you know. And Alice Springs, it's a place that has a difficult relationship sometimes between its community, and we see it on the news and we see it, but throughout last week, what I did see was community come together. You know, they put their differences aside and they all just hope for the you know, a safe return of this little girl. And you know, there were hundreds of volunteers, people pitched in from businesses to support the search efforts, and people were sharing on social media and the message about, you know, this little missing girl. It was really, up there, and people were, you know, pitching in everywhere from all parts of the community, and I saw that, and that was something that I did want to focus my reporting on, you know, because that community is now dealing with this trauma and this loss, and I thought the way that I wanted to write the story when I went up there was I really wanted to get a feel for how the community responded and how the community had come together, and you know, that's exactly what I did see, and that's what I reported when I got up there, yeah.
3: Well, the key suspect in Kumanjar Little Babies missing is Jefferson Lewis, who has been charged and arrested, due to appear in court today, as I understand it.
4: Yep.
3: The thing that's been interesting to me is about the coverage of all of this. I mean, you just told us about your focus, but other mainstream media organisations, they certainly looked at the criminal history of Jefferson Lewis, and now we see the mainstream media's attention turned towards the conditions of the town camps, you know, led by the conservative side of politics, where the legal process hasn't even really got underway. That's par for the course, I guess, from your experience and from my experience when it comes to these sorts of tragedies that happen in Aboriginal and Torres Strait Islander communities.
4: That is, you know, something that always does happen, you know, and we I think a lot of Aboriginal communities feel like, you know, what happens in their communities is always politicised, and, you know, the court process hasn't even begun yet, and what I hear from, you know, Kumanjar Little Baby's family and community leaders is that they're just calling for a bit of calmness in the community right now, and they want to be able to conduct sorry business before, you know, what's happened there has really just turned into this political debate, and their grief and their sorrow. You know, they want to focus on this little girl and the family's, you know, loss and the way that and this is just what they're saying. And obviously, politicians are going to do what politicians are going to do, and the media is going to do what it's going to do, and it always has in Australia. And yes, you are seeing, you know, calls for a royal commission, there's calls for an inquiry, there's calls for acquiring funding into the town camps and the conditions and violence and things like that. And it's just, what exactly could an inquiry or royal commission do when the answers have already been, how many inquiries have we had into, you know, Aboriginal communities and housing and like all of these issues that, you know, Aboriginal people face and disadvantage, like the disadvantages that Aboriginal people face. There's been so many inquiries into it. And, you know, a lot of the times no action really comes from any of these inquiries. So what are these inquiries the Royal Commission's going to do for a community that, you know, people know what the issues are here, it's housing. And they say, look, there needs to be more community-led solutions. The Aboriginal people need to be at the driver's seat of, you know, of these solutions. And, you know, what I'm hearing when I go up there is that they're not. And there aren't any evidence-based approaches and solutions that the government actually invest in, or that, you know, because when the government changes from, you know, Labor or Liberal, or, you know, and it does, it goes from this government was trying to do something for this community, but when a new government comes in, then they scrap that and then they've got a different approach. And that's kind of what you do see in the NT at the moment with the CLP. The country Liberal Party, and you know, it's about addressing youth, it's about addressing social housing, it's about, you know, doing all of these things, and you have to really invest into the core issues in community for them to, you know, to see better. But it's right now, it's really hard to know where to go from here. You know, and that's what community is saying anyways. Yeah.
3: Well, if history is anything to go by, town camps only know too well when politics get involved. We saw the Northern Territory intervention. We saw It's been suggested by the National Party leader that Tony Abbott, you know, somebody from North Shore, be appointed a special envoy for First Nations people in the territory. Now, what does somebody from the North Shore know anything about the life of an Aboriginal man, woman or child living in a town camp or any of the remote communities or townships across the territory?
4: Nothing. I'm an Aboriginal person from a remote community, and if someone, you know, from, you know, a really rich area from the city came and thought that they knew what was best for us, that would just make no sense to me. You know, only my people know what is best for us, and that's the way, you know, we've got to be at the driver's seat of these solutions and of our own problems and the... It just... Yeah, and I did, you know, sort of see that, and in my mind I thought, like, no, it just doesn't really make any sense to me, you know, because Aboriginal people know what needs to happen, and they've been calling for it, you know, a bit more self-determination. They want self-determination. They want to be able to address these issues. They want their kids to have a good education. They want... You know, they don't want crime in their communities, and they just need to have that support to be able to, you know, address those issues. And it was watching that sort of say that about, it wasn't great.
3: Well, just for those who didn't see it, it was on the Insiders program on Sunday when Matt Canavan was interviewed and that suggestion made. But let's go back to the actual court process now. Jefferson Lewis is to appear in court today. What exactly has he been charged with? Just with murder?
4: He has been charged with additional counts, of course, but it is, at the moment, look, the law sort of does restrict what I can sort of say and what I can report. It's limited, so what I can say is limited. I can say that he's been charged with murder and two other counts, and we are still sort of working through how you know, we are going to be able to report this completely, you know, given that there is a bit of a legal process and the laws are a bit different in the NT compared to other states and territories. And he's expected to appear this morning, and I will be covering that once it starts, and I think it's going to be in the next 2 hours or so. But yeah, look, he is in court. He's at the in the Alice Springs local court today, but he's only appearing by a video link, because, you know, I think my understanding is that he's probably still in Darwin, given that, you know, he had to be taken out of town the other day. And so, yeah, look, you know, you're seeing a bit of a collision of two worlds, I say. You know, when I talk about tribal law, when I talk about Western law, you know, and there's this bloke has to answer to both. And right now he's going through the Western legal court system, and it's going to be interesting to see how this one plays out. Yeah.
3: Well, you mentioned Aboriginal law there. That was what led to or triggered the violence that we saw erupt outside of the hospital where Lewis was being held after he handed himself, I'm not sure the circumstances, but he turned up at a town camp where he was recognised, and some individuals set upon him, and the police were called, and they were able to, I guess, take him out of that situation, take him then to hospital to be treated for his injuries. And by that stage, I guess the community had found out that he was there and had gathered up to 400 or so, and they were obviously demanding payback, which is what we're talking about in terms of Aboriginal law. My understanding now is those people that were involved in that violence that erupted have also been charged.
4: Yeah, some of them have. I think as of yesterday, I think it was around 13 people were charged. People were angry. People were sad. People, you know, there were a few images that came out of that riot, and you could see that there was just this absolute grief in the community. And look, what did happen was condemned by, traditional owners and by leaders of that community, that, you know, the coming together of everyone through the week, the community and everyone, you know, black, white, police, everyone, black community, Aboriginal community, the police, everybody, everyone that came together that week, that showed such a solidarity within that community. And then I guess on Thursday night, obviously violence and it erupted out front of the hospital after that he'd been found. But as I mentioned, that was, you know, I see that as just a colliding of two worlds, of the spiritual Aboriginal cultural world and the Western world. And, you know, when you see that, that's how it plays out, and that's, you know, how it is. And I'm not saying that it's right, but it is what it is. And, you know, what you saw there, and they're angry. They wanted that person to you know, they wanted justice to be done, and now they're just going to have to sit back and watch and wait and see that the Western court system deal with this person. And that's what, you know, Aboriginal elders have been calling for as well. Like, they're just sort of saying to everyone, like, look, he's arrested now. We have to let the court process play out. And we can't be, you know, they've called for calm in the town, and they don't want anyone to, you know, be smashing up any hospital or any shops or anything like that. So, but yes, people have been charged, and they will be dealt with accordingly by the law. It's just gonna, yeah. It's good that it's calmed down for now, but it's gonna be a interesting one to see how this all sort of plays out, because we are still in the early days right now. You know, the court process hasn't started. Kumanjay Little Baby hasn't even been buried yet, and there are still vigils to be held on Thursday nationwide. Yeah.
3: Yeah, some of the other political responses have been in terms of trying to calm things down. In Alice Springs, was we saw the Chief Minister suspend alcohol sales. I mean, this is incredible. The sorts of civil liberties that are being impinged upon. I guess one could say could only happen in the Northern Territory.
4: Absolutely, it could only happen in the Northern Territory, but I mean, it could happen anywhere, but this always happens in the Northern Territory. And, you know, people say that this is always a bit of a knee-jerk reaction. These, you know, bringing in police with guns now on transport buses, on public transport. They've got, you know, they've got police at every bottle. They are over-policing, you know, people would tell you. But these are reactions that are, you know, they say, like, these are things that the government hasn't been able to deal with, the core issues of, you know, the real disadvantage that Aboriginal people face in the Territory. This is why, you know, you have to have so many police, because they're not dealing with it appropriately. You know, they're saying that, you know, this is what I hear from, like, community leaders. They say, look, we need to really address disadvantage in these Aboriginal communities. We need to address the social housing. We need to address the job employment. We need to address the youth crime and the rehabilitation of youth, you know, rather than having them keep going back into prison, because they're going to keep going. You've got children in the NT that are, I think it's almost 100% Aboriginal youth locked up in the NT Aboriginal. It would be 99%, maybe 100%. And then you've got overcrowding jails, and, you know, they're calling for better rehabilitation for these youth. And for the criminals, yes, you know, some of them do need to be locked up forever. You know, like, I mean, if it doesn't matter. Any, you know, this is just my personal opinion, me here speaking, but there needs to be more programs for kids to lower crime. And, you know, there needs to be these rehabilitation for people coming out of prison. And, you know, I think what people are calling for in the NT is that there needs to be more evidence-based approaches to dealing with the disadvantage that Aboriginal communities face there. So, you know, you don't continue seeing these issues that they're seeing there for generations to come, you know. So it's just an ongoing cycle, and, you know, they need to really invest and address these issues, but they need to do it community-led solutions as well. They need to make community a part of the solution is what community are calling for.
5: 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It's Karen Durante for Let's Talk.
3: 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I'm with Douglas Smith, the Indigenous Affairs reporter for The Guardian Australia. The other thing that happened on Friday, moving aside from Alice Springs, has been that parliamentary inquiry into racism faced by Aboriginal and Torres Strait Islander people, which was due to close for submissions, being led by Senator Yana Stewart. You've been focused on that as well?
4: Not completely, but we did a bit of stuff me and my colleague, like, you know, in the lead up to it. One of the stories that we did this year was on, I guess, how racism has really exploded towards First Nations people. You know, we spoke to some people, you know, like who did we chat with? Sorry, my mind has escaped me here. but following the voice referendum, we have noticed, I'd noticed personally that there had been just an absolute, you know, explosion of racism towards, you know, First Nations people online and even in the community. And, you know, I'd cop racial abuse myself, you know, all the time. And even as a reporter, it actually, I get a lot more than, you know, it's pretty bad. But one of the things that we've been doing is reporting on these race incidents towards First Nations people. And we found that they are so underreported as well. You know, while all this racism is happening, no one's really reporting on it. And it's now we've got an inquiry. And then what we saw in Perth on January 26th with the alleged terrorist attack, and that could have gone really, really bad. That was driven by hatred and racism. And people, you know, and we're seeing these marches and we're seeing these attacks on camp sovereignty, and, you know, it's growing. And it's, oh man, it's so hard to sort of see, but it's, and now we have an inquiry. Aboriginal people are able to sort of tell about racism that they experience. And, but again, what is this going to achieve? We don't know yet. You know, we're going to have to wait and see. I don't know how many submissions have been sent in just yet, but with a lot going on right now, this is something that I'll have to go back to because I have sort of been focused on a lot of other stuff at the moment. Let's hope that there are some, you know, something put in place after it. But again, I don't know. I don't really have much hope for inquiries. You know, that's just me personally. Yeah.
3: Well, you do have to wonder about how many submissions have been received since the cutoff date, because I did see Independent Senator Lydia Thorpe call for people to still send through their stories. So, as you say, we'll wait and see what comes of it. But you live on in Melbourne, Naam, and of course Victoria has been one of those states where states like Queensland have been looking to, particularly around the treaty process that's happening in there. We saw the election of the next First Peoples Assembly of Australia, which will then, I guess, become Galang Wal. But given that you've been covering the story, or at least the case of that missing five-year-old in the Northern Territory, has there been much coverage of, well, we know who the new assembly members are, but that Galang Wal was due to be set up 1st of May?
4: Yeah, I've done a bit on it. I've spoken to some of the candidates who have now actually been elected. And I actually popped into the former co-chair yesterday, Ngara Murray, just at a cafe. And it's all going on here in Victoria. Now, this is the first jurisdiction in the country to have a treaty with its government, and that's historic in its own. And this process started back in, forgive me if I'm, don't quote me on this, but I think it was 2018, 2016 when they first started to have conversations with the state government here. And now, obviously, this has come to fruition. They've just elected, and this is actually, they had the First People's Assembly, they've had the Europe Justice Commission inquiry, the truth-telling inquiry, and they've got now the Te Lang Wao, and they do have this elected body, and these, elected members will, it starts this week, I believe, and they will start to work alongside government here to implement what has been negotiated in the treaty. Yeah, and they're looking at more, the changes to the school curriculum to include more truth-telling about Australia's history. They're looking at, there's funding for infrastructure for Aboriginal organisations on country to better assist people. And, there's all these things that they're trying to do right now. And that truth-telling stuff is still happening here, basically, like with what they're doing in government and how they're working alongside government. And, it's going to be interesting to see how this one plays out. And obviously this is also under threat, and I might mention, because in November we have the Victorian state election here, and the coalition or the opposition, the Victorian Liberals and Nationals have the leader, Jess Wilson. She said that they will scrap the treaty completely within its first 100 days if the opposition here win government in November. And that's like 10 years of work out the window completely if that happens. And her alternative was to establish a First Nations department that would be responsible for delivering delivering for Aboriginal people or First Nations people in Victoria. And it would take away that relationship. Like it's just really shocking. Well, not shocking, but I mean, it's just to see this, like all that work that's gone into it to be threatened in November, it's going to be, we have to be watching, I'm not sure.
3: Well, Victoria, unlike Queensland, where the treaty and a pathway to treaty and the truth-telling was repealed by government here in Queensland after the referendum result, at least Victoria has two houses, so there are two chambers that need to, support the repeal of the Statewide Treaty Act. And I guess that's something that First Mobs in Victoria is hoping will save it if the opposition do come to power at the November elections.
4: Yes, sorry, I have to ask that one again. I didn't quite hear that.
3: That's okay. But what my thing is, I think a lot of First Nations people in Victoria are probably hoping that if it does happen that a coalition government is elected in Victoria, they still need to get that repeal process through the upper house.
4: Yes, of course. That's what's going to happen. They're going to attempt to do that. And, it's just going to have to be one of those things that we'll have to wait and see. And if it does happen, it does happen. And then, Aboriginal people, again, will have to survive, adapt and survive, and that's what we're always, well, that's what Aboriginal people are good at, and if we get two steps forward in something and then we're taking a couple steps back, Aboriginal people will continue to fight for their communities in what they see as the best way possible, the best way that they should be doing that. And they're informed by community and how they should go about this as well. It's not just, this has been a community effort from what I can see down here. And I guess not everyone's on board with it as people have their own thoughts about what should happen, when it comes to self-determination and advancing Aboriginal affairs in Australia. But yeah, this is historic down here, and you know, a lot of people see this as a good thing, and just have to wait and see. And hopefully Aboriginal people can continue to, well, they will continue to fight for their rights. And yeah, we know that.
3: Douglas Smith, thank you so much for joining us for the first time today here for Let's Talk in what I hope will be regular conversations with you. I do know that you have to now go and prepare for covering the court hearing. So thank you for your time.
4: Thank you for giving me the opportunity to speak. And let's chat again. Absolutely.
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3: Yes, hello and welcome to Let's Talk. Firstly, I'd like to acknowledge our ancestors and our elders whose shoulders we stand on. I also want to acknowledge traditional owners of the land where you're listening to this broadcast from, and also acknowledge that Aboriginal and Torres Strait Islander peoples have never ceded their sovereignty. Well, if you know someone or you yourself are living with a physical, mental, intellectual or sensory impairment that limits your daily activities, what you're about to hear is an organisation for mob with a disability, their family, friends and carers. Let's find out more about Mob for Mob. The CEO is Cassie Brophy. Welcome to Let's Talk, Cassie.
6: Good morning. Thank you for having me.
3: Well, before we find out about Mob for Mob, tell us who your mob are.
6: Thanks, Karen. My mob is the Yuri Yarrant mob from Kariyama region in far north Queensland. But I am very blessed and have been living, working and raised my family on Dirumbal country here in central Queensland, Yeppoon.
3: Well, tell us about Mob for Mob. What is it?
6: Mob for Mob is a First Nations disability peak body here in Queensland, and our role is to make sure Aboriginal and Torres Strait Islander people with disability are not just included but are actually shaping the systems and the decisions that affect them. That means working across community, government and sector, bringing lived experiences into places where decisions are being made. You know, I guess for me, I've spent my whole life fighting to get a seat at the table and then having to justify why I should be there once I arrive. And that's not just my story. It's the reality for so many of our people and our mob with disabilities. And it shouldn't be that hard to be heard. So that's, you know, one of our biggest things for Mob is why we're here and why we're doing what we're doing.
3: So you're personally affected by, I don't know what the correct terminology here is. Are you someone who has or living with a disability? Or you know?
6: Yes. So one of the strengths of Mob for Mob is that our organisation is actually all made up, including our board, of First Nations people living with a disability or have family friends with disability around them. So it's not only professional but personal for us.
3: And I guess having a seat at the table was one of the reasons why it was set up, because I don't know if there is an actual body that represents people living with disability, particularly Mob.
6: No, so we are Queensland's first First Nations people peak for people with a disability. We do have an amazing counterpart in our national representation from FPDN, and there's also so many other amazing organisations doing amazing work in this space, but we are the first for First Nations people with a disability across Queensland.
3: Well, you mentioned FPDN there. For those who don't know, what's that?
6: So First Peoples Disability Network, so they're at the national level.
3: Oh, F, I thought you said S. Okay. All right. Well, look, so you are a peak organisation, right? So what are the key issues for, firstly, your members?
6: So the key issues obviously range, and some of them are currently at, you know, the forefront at the moment with the current NDIS reform. But, you know, day to day it's around access to supports, NDIS and beyond. You know, we have lower access rates for First Nations people across Queensland. We also have cultural safety in services, so making sure that mainstream services are culturally safe for our people, and they're also having an understanding of our family, our kinship, and community structure for us. Regional and remote and island is a huge issue across Queensland. There's limited service availability, workforce shortages and travel barriers. Other of our mob have diagnosis and early identification. So, you know, because of the things I've already spoken about, like the limited service availability, we've also now got delayed or misdiagnosis, limited, you know, and cultural differences in how disability is also understood. We also have, you know, the employment and economic participation, and we also, I could go on and on, Karen. Lack of First Nations providers in the workforce space, in community and even in mainstream areas. And the, you know, then we've also got the justice system over-representation as well. So that's something that's a key concern. Housing and stability. You tell me when to stop and I can.
3: Well, I'm looking at the 2022-23 National Aboriginal and Torres Strait Islander Health Survey, and that found that, or at least people reported, you know, living with disability, and it was something like 37%, and that's roughly, what, 367,000 plus people, our mob who live with a disability. That surprised me. Do you suspect that there might be more out there?
6: Yeah, I actually think that's an underrepresentation. I think there's definitely a lot more people of our mob that are living with a disability that hasn't received access to any or very limited support. I think that, you know, in currently in Queensland, the data shows that 28% of people receiving NDIS support are of Aboriginal or Torres Strait Islander. So, you know, we've got a huge amount of people that are not being picked up in the NDIS or any disability supports across Queensland.
3: Well, you mentioned, you know, obviously the reforms with the Treasurer Jim Chalmers talking about cutting back to something like 160,000 placements, I suppose, for want of a better term, or participants. And I guess a concern for mob is that, one, those opportunities to access NDIS will become now a little bit harder, but those that might be participating on in NDIS might actually be cut.
6: Yes. Look, we, from a mob perspective, we understand that reform is needed. No one working in this space would probably argue that the system isn't perfect. But we are just, you know, front and centre in making sure that it doesn't come at the cost of the very people that the system was built for to support. And so we have put forward our focus and we are currently in those conversations around what this looks like. and how we can make sure that those that are going to be dropping off the system, how are they going to be picked up, and make sure that there is many supports around there for our mob to be able to do this in and not have more vulnerable people in a more vulnerable situation than they were before.
3: Well, yes, that's it. We talk about closing the gap, and if this goes ahead, we could potentially see some people falling through the gap and being worse off than
6: before. The gap just got bigger.
3: Yeah, stay with us here. You're listening to Let's Talk here on AAA Murray Country, broadcast throughout the nation on the national
6: situation than they were before.
3: Well, yes, that's it. We talk about closing the gap, and if this goes ahead, we could potentially see some people falling through the gap and being worse off than before.
6: The gap just got bigger.
3: Yeah, stay with us here. 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

0: Murphy, who is the CEO of Mob for Mob. I want to talk more about some collaborations that are happening in this space as well. So stay with us for Let's Talk.
1: Coming to you from the lands of the Yuggera and Turrbal people, it's Karen Berenti for Let's Talk.
0: Yes, and I'm having a yarn with Kathy Brophy, who's the CEO of Mob for Mob. Just a quick recap for those who might have only just joined us. Mob for Mob is a peak body for First Nations people with a disability here in Queensland. And they're a relatively, Kathy, you're really a relatively new organisation.
2: Yeah, we are. In the ways of the disability and community service organisations, there's so many amazing organisations that have been around for 20, 30, 50 years, and we're only in the toddler stages. We're only a couple of years old.
0: Nonetheless, some, big achievements in that time. Yep. Since you were formed. I'm looking at, last year, what were some of the highlights? One of them involves the Brisbane 2032 Games.
2: Yeah, we've actually been in early conversations around what the 2032 Olympics could mean for not only our region, our community and for our mob, especially looking at Paralympians and also getting in early to communities to have those conversations around what, the Paralympics looks like for our mob and sports in general.
0: Mm. And I know that we were talking previously about, NDIS, and obviously that's a Commonwealth scheme. But in terms of your work in this state, particularly through the Queensland Disability Advisory Council, what kind of reforms are we seeing that, that Queensland is thinking about rolling out? Can you talk to those?
2: Yeah, absolutely. Look, I can briefly touch on them because they don't exist yet in the sense of the thriving kids. So Mob for Mob has been in part with conversations with the State Department and other organisations around what thriving kids would look like specifically for our mob across Queensland. So Thriving Kids is the first, in the beginning it was to be the support for children 0 to 8 that don't fit in under the NDIS and what we can deliver on and make sure that they are getting the support that they need. That is definitely something that Mob for Mob has been involved in and continuing conversations for what that looks like for when that rolls out. And then other foundational supports, and I speak to those more strongly now and looking at what that will look like because those foundational supports will make up for all those people that will be dropped out of the NDIS, but also those people that don't sit within the NDIS.
0: One of the things I noticed that you've done also is holding yarning sessions across the state. Mm-hmm. And something that, as First Nations people, we hear a lot about, particularly when we're talking about Close the Gap, is co-design, where we've got community-controlled organisations sitting at the table with government and designing programs having input into policy, that kind of activity. So tell us about these yarning sessions that you facilitated with Mob for Mob.
2: Yeah, absolutely. Look, some of those yarning sessions were before my time as coming on board as CEO. However, you know, we always go into our conversations to make sure that we're bringing many people from across community. I was very lucky in the sense that we did some yarning sessions up in Coed.

0: And you know, we've done them in Brisbane as well, and we are hoping to do more to kind of really just have those conversations around every part of aspects of life. We can't talk disability if we're not talking about every part of what makes up someone's life, whether that be education, health, family well-being, personal well-being, you know, the things that make up the whole of community, and supporting that social infrastructure that comes with that. So those conversations have really been quite large in the sense of the things that we would get out of them. And those yarning circles are really important for us, because we believe that meeting people where they're at, but also supporting them to be where they want to be as well.
1: Well, we mentioned about the work that you're doing with the Queenslanders, with the Disability Network. I believe, for transparency purposes, one of the reasons we reached out to Mob for Mob was at the suggestion of the Indigenous Business Hub at UQ. I know that Dr. Sam Coombs, who's at the Business Hub, is doing some research around disability, and I wonder if that is the connection there, Cathy.
0: Yeah, look, Sam's one of my favourites for sure. She's doing amazing work. And one of the things from Mob for Mob is that we want to be a part of those, you know, research pieces. And our role is really to try and bring as many people as we can to the conversation and support what that looks like. So there's lots of fun things that we're working on with Sam and her team at UQ. You know, and it comes from doing business better, especially in the disability sector, also making sure that around employment, workforce, and all of those things that not only support communities to be able to thrive, but also make sure that our participants are thriving along with them.
1: Now, you also welcome some new members. How do you qualify as a member, for starters?
0: Yeah, absolutely. So we have two kinds of memberships. We have organisation memberships. So that's for any organisation that wants to, I always say, become our friends. But just, you know, kind of get on board with what we're doing, support what we're doing, and want to hear about what we're doing. So we are doing newsletters, we send out emails, and we really like to also put on events where we can engage with our stakeholders as well and other organisations. And then we also have our members base, and our membership base is for people that are First Nations with a disability, or supporting someone with a disability, or a family member, a friend, or any of those things. We never turn anyone away that would love to be a member. We are here to support everybody through every part of their walk of life.
1: And I guess this service that you currently provide, how's that supported? I know you're a charity.
0: Yeah, so we're funded. So our peak funding is from the Queensland government.
1: But as a charity, you don't mind if someone decides they want to help your cause, if they've got a, you know, can bequest money to the Mob for Mob?
0: Absolutely, Karen. That's also, we're in conversations all the time around other avenues of financial support for Mob for Mob and the work that we do. And that is on our website if anyone wants to reach out and have those conversations.
1: Well, like most community organisations, we, you know, are funded year to year from July 1st to June 30. So, you know, that's not too far away for most organisations in that space. So looking ahead to 2026, 2027, what would you like to achieve?
0: It's a really difficult time at the moment with these NDIS reforms. Not only are our mob, you know, really feeling the pain of what that might look like and the fear of what's to come, and also for family supporting, community supporting, other providers out there supporting, you know, that's also their financial well-being. So for us, it's really about making sure that we're at the table to have those conversations for any changes. As the minister announcement, there was no talk of how these changes are going to affect Aboriginal and Torres Strait Islander people. And so our main goal is to make sure that we're having those conversations and pushing for all mob, whether they're working in the disability or services area, or they are our participants, their family, all of those things. So we've got a really big fight ahead of us to make sure that, you know, these decisions and these choices that are being made are going to be safe and led by community for community.
1: Obviously, you were saying before that there are people who are not even engaging with the NDIS, who are not accessing support, maybe because they're concerns about cultural safety. What's your one piece of advice for people in that position?
0: Reach out to a friend, reach out to a family member, go see your local health organisation, have the conversations, do the talking, come to a yarning circle if you can see one, give us a call if that's what you need, because we, you know, there is options out there, there is support out there, and, you know, we aren't a one-stop shop, but we work so ongoing with different community organisations that can support you. So if we don't have the answer, we will reach out and make sure that you've got someone there to support you. We're not going to drop you off.
1: Well, do you have a number handy then to share with us now?
0: You would think I would have that already up for you. I'm so good at that. Let me get one for you.
1: That's all right. While you go find that number, I'll just remind people who I'm speaking with. I'm speaking with Cassie Brophy, who is the CEO of Mob for Mob. If you've just caught this interview, you can hear the full interview of tonight after 7 p.m, or you could access the podcast on our website AAA.org.au and just look under select Let's Talk, and you'll find, hopefully within the next couple of hours, this particular episode of Let's Talk. How are you going with that number there, Cassie?
0: I've got it. So you can call us on 1-800-MOB-444, or you can also email us at info@mobformob.org.au.
1: So 1-800-MOB-444.
0: Yep.
1: And the email again?
0: info@mobformob.org.au.
1: Well, look, it's been a pleasure talking to you, Cassie. We wish you well in the year or years ahead, and do stay in touch with us, particularly if, you know, you get further information about how those changes to NDS will impact on mob.
0: Awesome. Thank you so much, Karen, for having me today.
1: And that is Cassie Brophy has been my guest here on Let's Talk. She is the CEO of Mob for Mob.
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0: G'day, I'm Alex Burrell, Commissioner of Marine Rescue New South Wales. If you're heading out on the water this summer, please take some simple steps to make sure that you stay safe. Check the conditions before you head out. Make sure that your vessel's in a good seaworthy condition. Make sure that you have life jackets for everyone that's on board. And please, log on with your local marine rescue base.
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7: 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Some of the information may be out of date.

Hi there, folks. Welcome to the one and only Deadly Beats this Friday night. It is great to have your company for the show and this evening. And this is the spot right here to find the very best Aboriginal and Torres Strait Islander hip-hop, R&B and soul music by some of Australia's best ATIs artists or Zenith Keth artists as well. I'm Rude Boy and I'll be your host for the show. Now you were just listening to, what were we just listening to? We were listening to a mob called Dem Mob with their song Suit Vibes. So if you want to hear tracks like that and many more, like we'll have a new track from Velvet Troop. We also got a track from Emily Warmer, Betty Ray's, and Psycho. So we got some nice tracks up. So if you want to hear similar tracks, you know, some good tracks like that, yeah, we'll play them right through the show for you. Now I'd like to acknowledge and show my respect to the Kaurna people, their culture, their beliefs, their customs, and their land here in the Adelaide Plains of South Australia. It always was and always will be Kaurna land. I want to show my respect and acknowledge the many lands on which you may be hearing Deadly Beats across this beautiful country of ours. And what a beautiful country Australia is, on your local radio stations. I'm Reboy and Noongar Noongar Jetty Sudden Aranda Corny, hosting for Deadly Beats tonight. Before we get the show into full effect, I would like to let everyone know that this show does come with a language warning. As I do play Deadly Beats, I do contain coarse language. There we go. We got it out sooner or later. So please be aware if you're going to tune in with Deadly Beats tonight. And so without further ado, it's time to get this, as we always say, the Noongar word for deadly, Mortage music cracking for you all. Now this, to get the show moving, we've got a song from Baker Boy called Thick Skin, but it also has, we've got a bit also featuring, it's got Thelma Plum, Emma Donovan, Kian and Jade Wah, and they all make up this deadly song, Thick Skin. So we're going to play that for you folks, and guess what? You're listening to Deadly Beats with Rude Boy.

Welcome back, folks. That was Velvet Trip with their song Let It Go. We also had Nadala with her song Bold. And then we had One and Only Baker Boy featuring all those other great artists with him, his song called Thick Skin. There's a bit of a bio on Nadala, which sang her song Bold. Her genres include folk, indie, soul, roots and pop. She's from New South Wales, North Coast. Is an Aboriginal singer-songwriter born of the, hopefully I don't get this wrong, the Jungan people of the coast, Kimberley, now living in Byron Bay, blending Indigenous e-rock, blues, roots and soul, and self-describes her music as an anthem for opening hearts and raising fists, inspired by musicians like Julia Jacqueline, Billie Holiday and Samia. Strong vocals, lo-fi instruments or instrumentation, stripped back live feel. So that's a bit of her bio there. So we're going to go back to the music now. We're going to go and play a bit of, what are we going to go and play a bit of? We're going to play a bit of Psycho, which spelt C-Y-C-C-O. With her song, well, it's a bit of a cover for Panel. It's called Solid Gold, and we're going to play that for you, folks. And you're listening to Deadly Beats with Rude Boy.

Ah, yes, that was Adore Me, and we do adore you, Emily Warrimer, for you and your great music. We also had Ikaru Maru, with their song Hey Jamal Jamal. We also had Psycho, which is spelled C-Y-C-C-O, with her track, a panel cover called Solid Gold. I'd like to just tell you about Ikari Maru, excuse me, meaning black sky, first recorded at the self-titled album in 1984, so it's way back when, with the hit track Jamal Jamal, and beginning in the Pitjantjatjara community of Amata, south of Uluru. Ikari Maru performed a unique blend of rock and rhythm and desert surf. The band are one of Central Desert's favourites. And they're also our favourites here on Deadly Beats also. Now back to some more Deadly Beats for you all. And up next we got the Betty Ray. So we're going to play Betty Ray's track Red Light. So hopefully you enjoy this, folks. And you're listening to Deadly Beats with Rude Boy.

welcome, welcome, welcome back. How's your night been? How you just taking a load off? It's a Friday, and hopefully you're all having a good night in. Kankawa Nagara, Olive Night, with the Edge of the Desert. We also had Andrew Gura Weary Band with their track Ariba. We also had Kiana with her track also, Love You More. And then we started off with the Betty Rays and, with their track Red Light. And the Betty Rays, they featured on Triple J at one point. With a song done by Cold Chisel, Kisan or something like that. I'm trying to remember. My brain's a bit mush at the moment. Betty Rays, the bit of a bio of Betty Rays. They're an Australian rock band from outer Brisbane suburb of Redland Bay, Queens. With a song done by Cold Chisel, Kisan or something like that. I'm trying to remember. My brain's a bit mush at the moment. Betty Rays, the bit of a bio of Betty Rays. They're an Australian rock band from

punk rock. They are best known for their 2020 single, Bit Tongue Tied, folks, sorry. Sober Coaster. The band also supported Tones and I on tour. And, yeah. So that's a bit about them. So each time we have a bit of a break, I'm going to do a little bit of a bio, or not a long bio, but a little bit of a bio of some of the artists we play on the show. And just get to know who I'm playing and what they're all about and different things about them and where they're from and, you know, yeah. So we're going to go back to the music, folks, and we're going to go back with Junga G Adore. Yeah, we're going to go with his track and hopefully enjoy this. And you're listening to Deadly Beats with Rue Boy.

Bring it back.

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I'm Lucas Carey. I was a previously incarcerated person in Victoria, Australia. I understand where you guys are and hope your time's going okay. You're staying strong, and I hope that this brings a little bit of light or a bit of difference to your day or night.

my reason for telling you my story today is we've all made mistakes. Our mistakes shouldn't be us forever. And we can use our mistakes to help others down the track not make the same mistakes or suffer the same pain that we're feeling and we've felt right now. I can say to you, it gets better. You face challenges where you are now. You face challenges when you come home, employment, housing, family. Every single one of them is surmountable. You can get over the top of every one of them.

0: 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Some stories coming up may distress or are unsuitable for young audiences. 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I'm sharing my story about my time inside. 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Jailbreak's one of the great projects of Sydney's Community Restorative Centre. I'm coming to you from Perth, Western Australia, in the back room of our house that I share with my two young children and my partner. Sitting out the window, it's a 27 degree day here. It is winter time, funnily enough. It is a beautiful day. I am a white, middle-aged man, 44 years old, 6'5", bald hair, dad bod. I did some time in custody in Victoria, moved back to Western Australia where I completed my parole period. I'd love you guys to listen to my story. I was sitting on the couch a couple of weeks after coming home from jail. Kids were at school. My wife was out doing the shopping. And I just broke down in tears on the couch. Came from nowhere. Literally looked at myself in the reflection on the television. And I was like, you got a choice to make here, man. You can sit here and become a 150 kilo piece of crap, doesn't get up and get back involved, that could go to making your kids' lives better. Or I could get up and actually do something for my family. Do something for other people once I got my own shit in line. The biggest thing for me was once I realized that I wasn't perfect, I had the opportunity to try and get some psychologist appointments. Every parole officer across Australia, every parole group in Australia has the access to do that. My own understanding of my journey, yeah, that I came from a screwed up life, split up family, domestic violence, alcoholism, et cetera, et cetera. But I had that choice to say, look in the rear vision mirror and see everything behind me and hold onto it, and that was going to define me, or turn the rear vision mirror around and say, you know what, that was behind me, that was me, but this is me moving forward. My background, I came from a place in Victoria called Dandenong, similar to Redfern, brought up in what I thought was a relatively normal house. Mum was a stay-at-home mum, dad was a butcher. As a little kid, we didn't not want for anything. If we wanted toys, we would have toys. If you go on a holiday or whatever along those lines. I suppose when I got to about 6 or 7, I'd get a little bit of a better understanding of the world. You know, there was domestic violence. There was, you know, a lot of misogynistic behaviour, infidelity. Dad was off with others. And after, you know, a lot of domestic abuse, I actually asked my father to leave the house, asked him to leave and move out when I was 10. That obviously resulted in a fair swipe from him. So he left. And then that's when, you know, the real sort of torture began. Hungry, single parent, then mum would obviously was dealing with her demons as well. Yeah, there was a whole lot of stuff there that was challenging. It's not a pity party. That's in the revision mirror. That's behind me. One of the things that I do remember, and I'm sure you guys are all the same, is my first night or my first experience of being inside. That was scary. Pleaded guilty and was then taken down the elevator into the lockup cells underneath for 2 weeks with 6 other guys that, frankly, I was shit scared of. One of the guys I met in that lockup was coming down. He was really, really drug affected. Yeah, 10 months after, so it was a couple of months before I was coming home, I was in a low security prison farm at the end, towards the end of my sentence, and he came through. He had got clean through that period of time, and it was like speaking to a different guy. My biggest enemy when I was away was myself and was my own mind. I tried to make sure myself, as you guys know, and I know you guys would do this daily, I wanted to make sure that the system, that wasn't going to beat me. Those were the things that I wasn't going to let beat me. The things that I suppose still do stick in my head are more the personal things than the physical. My family was in Perth and I was serving time in Melbourne. So I saw my two small kids. Excuse me. This is Larry. My kids were 3,500 kilometres away and I saw them twice in a year. I did 3 jobs while I was inside to try and make sure that I had extra money to be able to ring them every night. The biggest rort, excuse me, those fucking phone lines. that we get ripped off for every day and pay obscene amounts of money for. And you guys know what I'm talking about. I mean, I was cleaning the medical facility. I was cleaning the toilet. I was just to be able to get the extra $15. Night times were super challenging. For me, that was the biggest challenge. You guys know what I'm talking about. You have to come up with your own ways to survive in there. I can still remember those innate feelings of when the letters would come. 400 guys waiting to call your name out, a letter that's coming for you. You know, the stresses of having my wife, brothers, sisters, friends, cousins travel 3 hours to come up to see you dressed in greens, you know, in a shitty little cafe with guards standing around making sure you're not even allowed to hug the person you've loved for your entire life. But the best part of it is it finishes really soon. You will be out of there really soon. It's coming. I get really angry at myself a lot of times for doing what I did. Put context to it. We were living out of our means. We couldn't afford to do what we were doing. We were trying to keep up with the Joneses. And I didn't deal with it real well. Everything hit me at once. Everything whacked me at once. I was like, wow, okay, what do I do here? I can't pull $5,000 out of our bank account because we don't have it. I didn't know what to do. And the easiest for me was to get a couple of bucks for some of the jobs we were doing. And that's what I did. Get an envelope with some money and it'd be like, hey, thanks for giving us that contract. Tradies, I know some of you guys will be smiling now thinking, shit, we do that. We used to do that every day. You know, I screwed up. I put my hand up. So you actually say, you know what? Yeah, I did it. Yeah, I did it. There was an element of stubbornness about me that I didn't think there's anything wrong with me. I thought that I was okay, that it was the situation I was in, it was others being everyone else that had the problem. And then when I get home and realize that there was only one common denominator to the pain and struggle that everyone else, that was me, that I was the common denominator. You know, you take me out of that equation, none of these other people had to experience the challenges. I could quite easily have made, I screwed up, problem. Everyone does it, it's okay. Oh yeah, now, but he does it too, or they do it, or he does it, they just got caught. Okay, so that's me making excuses for me. Because people think you did it already. You've been found guilty. The world thinks you did it. The people that you're standing next to think you did it. Then effectively, you're not only lying to yourself, but you're also putting a massive roadblock in front of you when it comes to your own development to get back to who you were. I was lying to myself because I didn't like the person at that stage that I was. Something called imposter syndrome. Imposter syndrome is an idea that everything you're doing or you're involved in or you're up to, you didn't get there because you were good at it. I always felt that I was able to achieve things, not because I had substance, but because I was able to speak well. I was tall. I had this burning desire for everyone to like me, that I was easy to get along with. I honestly still believe that some of the stuff that I did was because of guy, you know, hey, look at Lucas. He's got this ability to do this. That must make him a really good guy. It's a really common thing for some of the guys that have been incarcerated. They're looking for, I suppose, acceptance from others that they might not have had from their own parents, their own partners, their own siblings, schools, families, workplaces, whatever. For me, it still rears its head sometimes, the imposter syndrome thing, because I was always attempting to try and prove that I was better than I actually was. You know, I did a doctorate, did a PhD. It was an extra certificate that I could say, hey, look at me. Hey, look at me. Hey, look at me. Hey, look, can you like me now because I'm the smartest guy in the room? People are told by the media what we are. We're on the front page of the newspaper. We're on the back page of the newspaper. Turn on the 6 o'clock news tonight. We lead the stories. We're the people that are always the bad people. Jailbreaks are fantastic because they want to share our stories. They want to help us. They want to empower us. Having people that haven't lived it, experienced it, smelt it, or in it, not using us, but working with us to support and move forward to help the lives of others, then that's perfect. I'm Lucas Carey. Jailbreak's coming right to your cell, wherever you are in the system, across Australia, on the Community Radio Network. Hope your time's going okay. Hey, legends, don't go away. I'd love you guys to listen to my story. More of me to come after this. You're listening to Jailbreak.
1: Hey, sis, I've been looking for you. Where you been?
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1: Why, sis? 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
1: How was it, sis? 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
5: Hey, you mob, listen up. 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
6: If you're not sure how to clean a fit, check out the picture posters in your jail or the reception diary that shows you what to do, or ask a nurse at the clinic. It's a confidential service. In New South Wales jails, the bleach has been replaced with a yellow liquid called Fincol. It's used exactly the same way as bleach. It's important to flush all the Fincol out of the fit using cold water. Only ever use cold water to clean injecting equipment, as hot water clots the blood.
0: I'm Lucas Carey. I did some time in custody in Victoria. Jailbreak's coming right to your cell, wherever you are in the system, across Australia, on the Community Radio Network. I was unlucky enough that I had a little bit of a profile from, you know, the town that I was living in, because I was coaching one of their semi-professional sporting teams. Whenever I would put something into Google or my name would pop up, it was almost like a stab in the heart. I got angry. I'm like, man, that's a lie. That's not even remotely the truth. Obviously, there's lots of challenges in where we are. What I needed to do, read and take in all of the information that was said about me. 90% of it in the media was lies, sensationalized to try and get $1.50 for a newspaper. Once I engaged all the information I could, till I actually read it all, it was the hardest thing to do. I sat and read it all, and I just started asking family, friends, others I had affected through what I had done. And they were then able to tell me their own feelings. Jesus, it was hard. Call it owning your own shit. You look at it, you own it, it's you, you did it. Like, it was a kick in the nuts. It was a smack across the face. It was really tough conversations. The biggest mistake that a lot of us make, that we don't get ourselves fixed up first. Picture your family or your friends' worlds if they get the you back that you used to be, or they get the you back that they know and love, not the you that's been affected by drugs, jail, violence, anger, you know, alcohol. Think about the you that they used to have, the you that, you know, your partner fell in love with, you your kids need, you know, the you that your mum or dad used to hug or cuddle. And if you are able to start working on that now, then it'll save you some time for when you get home. 3 years ago, I was sitting in exactly the same spot as you guys were. Come home, every bastard that I came across wanted to say no to me, whether it was for a job, whether it was for credit, whether it was for, you know, coaching my son's sports teams. Yeah, it was no for everything, because I'd served time. This label was going to be with me forever. Inside me, it was burning. It was like a massive FU to the people that were doing it. I've had to change my whole thinking. Originally, when I was applying for jobs, I'd always have the idea of thinking, shit, I hope people don't know. I wonder if he knows. I wonder if they don't know. And I'm not kidding you, that screwed me up worse than anything else. I was fighting every negative interaction I would have. That for me was a massive trigger. Time to get up. Time to stand up and turn into a positive. I thought, you know what? This lived experience can own me forever, or I can spin it around and help others. Lived experience is not something you've read in a book, seen on a movie. Lived experience is something you've lived yourself. Our stories, Indigenous yarns, all those no's that came in for applications, for jobs or for my kids' sporting teams and stuff, I had to change my mindset that wasn't them saying, Lucas, you're a piece of shit. It was, you don't fit our vision of what we need right now, because we don't understand what someone has served time has gone through. I think now, compared to what I was, I'm extraordinarily unjudgmental. I used to be judgmental towards things and people. Still battle to this day. A lot of the guys inside will get what I mean. I feel a lot of times that I don't have much substance, this bravado fronts. And I've just finished up with a psych, and I'd ask him this question. I don't know who I am. I'm a 44-year-old man, and I still don't know who I am. How do they see us? You know, a couple of dads I know that shied away from us sort of socializing. Yeah, if I put a picture of people all dressed in greens up on the screen, a lot of people in the normal regular world would be like, oh, you know, hi, there's a guy wearing a green T-shirt and green shorts. They know what I'm talking about. Yeah, they know what I'm talking about when you get led down the hallway, you know, into isolation, or you get put into, you know, the transporter, you know, that moves you from one prison to another. Door opens for the first time when you walk into a new yard. The second that you say what I was charged with, that's me owning mine. I was able to take that and read and engage with everything that everyone wrote or said about me, so that I owned all of it. I owned how other people thought about it. I owned how other people saw me. I lost friends. I lost family. So right now, you guys are sitting in Greens in a cell somewhere or a unit somewhere. You're thinking, what a crappy experience I'm in. Now think about you having a conversation with the younger you before your offences, lessons you've learned to potentially change where you sit right now, change the outcome for others so they don't have to go through what you're going through right now. You can do your best right now to get yourself to be the best human you can be to come home for whoever it is that's there. If it's not for them, it's for you. I had to come home and see my kids for them to remind me that they needed a dad, that my wife needed a husband, that my mum needed a son, that my brother needed his brother. And once I saw that cattle prod up my ass, I wish I'd started this process 6 months ago. I wish I'd started this process when I was inside, taken up the opportunity to try and look at yourself in the mirror, see how you can become better, and just be honest and just look at you and try and work out what that looks like. If you start it when you get home, you then got to worry about work. You got to worry about parole appointments. Real life will kick your ass. Use the shitty constraints and the shitty structure that you're living in right now to benefit you. That might take you going and seeing one of the education staff or one of the program staff or even one of the medical staff, being able to see psychs inside, especially in New South Wales and Queensland. It's not seen as a negative anymore because you are now going in there and saying, hey, you know, I want to make myself a better person. You know, you're reducing your chances of being incarcerated again. As the guys know, it's a journey. It was battling me to make sure I got through it okay and I didn't come out of it a mess. There's nothing wrong with crying, and there's some nights that I'd, you know, cry myself to sleep, missing my kids. When I got nicked, snuck a photo of my kids and wife in my underwear, took to court with me, and I had it in my jocks. It was the first thing when I got dropped off at the train station to be picked up by my brother. I actually grabbed his lighter and set it on fire. It was the end of it. It was done. There was some times in there when I obviously had some fairly dark moments. Are my kids going to be better off if I'm not here? Yeah. Are they going to have to carry the stigma of me going inside? Are they going to have to carry the stigma of this forever? Are my boys going to be the guy whose dad's a crook? These things go in your head. When you try and make a phone call to your family and the phone rings out, there's some part of you when you're in such a locked in battle space, oh shit, they're gone. They don't want my call. They know it's me. They're not taking my call because they're embarrassed. They're not taking their call because it's me. They're not taking their call because my wife's with someone else. These are the fights that you have in your head, especially when you don't see them all the time. Visits were so mentally, for me and a lot of the other guys I speak to, were so mentally draining. I was preparing myself mentally a couple of days in advance. You get strip searched before. You get strip searched after. They get searched. This is all because I screwed up, putting all these other people through it. But last 3 months, I told my family I didn't want any visitors. I couldn't do it. When I found out that I got parole, which was great, my brother came up and saw me. Loved my brother, my best mate in the world. I felt like I didn't have to do anything for him because, you know, he was just him. He was my brother. You know, I'd leave visits and you'd go and lay down and sleep. I'd go and have a sleep for 2 hours because I was just stretched and spent. You've got to work out, okay, what's the conversation that you're going to talk to him about? What have you done? Oh, yeah, I got strip searched today. Would you like to know that story? You've got to think about things to go through. There's this stretch on the people that come to visit. They're like, well, I don't want to tell you how happy and smiling and great things are outside because it's going to make you feel shit. So they're worried about you as well. The battle was real. The battle was daily, hour to hour. You know, the solace sometimes of going into your cell was great. With white collar, my spouse, there were some things I hadn't told her, things that she didn't know, where some of this extra stuff was coming from. cash was coming from, where we were able to do some of the things we were doing. So there was a bit of a trust break there. That's taken a good couple of years to build back. There were some really rocky points there where I know she thought, and I know I thought, well, you know, this is probably going to be done here. I actually asked her at one of her visits when they were over. I could feel the difference. And I actually said to her, are you here as my wife, or are you here as the mother of my kids? Thinking, you know, is this person bringing the kids here because she knows that the kids miss you? Or is she coming here because she misses you herself? It's taken some time. There's some stuff we haven't talked about. There's some stuff that we probably won't talk about. We're still here. She knows everything, what had happened. At the moment, my kids don't know. So they're 7 and 4. I work in what's called a care school, where kids get kicked out of mainstream school. Your 8 and 9 boys that I work with are all justice affected, so they've been to juvie, or their parents and stuff are. When my boys are old enough to Google my name, that they're going to see that I've done some good stuff as well as the mistakes I've made. You know, and I want them to see that you can screw up. Nothing wrong with screwing up. It's about how you deal with the screw up. Do you get up and keep going, or do you let the screw up own you? I'm shitting my pants about having that discussion with either of them, because I don't want them to think less of their dad, because every breath I take is for them. He asked me a couple of times about bad people. How come you work with bad people that are in jail? We have a conversation with him about making mistakes. They've made a little mistake. It's a bit bigger than dropping a plate. Doesn't make him a bad person. Just sort of being trying to implant those ideas and thoughts in them as a young age. When they find out, they can safely say that's what I'm doing, is I'm helping some of those guys by using my lived experience, advocating for people with lived experience. My area of expertise is education for previously and currently incarcerated people. So that's where I undertake some research, I do some writing. Hopefully, going back to that lived experience criminology stuff we talked about, is I can get myself into a position that can affect and influence policy and procedure and change for those guys that are inside and those guys that are yet to come. One of the biggest things that you've got to drag around, as I said, is that criminal record. You're forever guilty. That's just the way it is. You just got to live with that, depending on how long you've served. This is not something that happens automatically. It's something you have to get onto and deal with. Community justice groups, they can assist. They'll advocate on your behalf to assist you in trying to get these records expunged. You can have your record taken off after a certain period of time. A great journal that I suggest you guys get a chance to have a look at and even write to, and it's called the Journal of Prisoners on Prisons. It's an opportunity for people that are inside from around the world to get their art, to get their writing, to get their stories, to get their yarns printed and published and out. And it was a way that I could express to my kids and my family about how much I was missing them and how much pain I was going through. They take submissions from everyone all over the world, and it's amazing. They come out 4 times a year. It's called the Journal of Prisoners on Prisons. I hope I'm allowed to say, I've got my own website. We have our own podcast, all based on lived experience. Talking Time with Lucas and Alicia is the name of our podcast. And we talk to people that have served time, our mothers, fathers, sisters of people that have been inside, criminologists who research, practitioners, make our experiences better. Two greatest recovery programs in the world are Alcoholics Anonymous and Narcotics Anonymous. And what are they based on? The lived experience of others, sitting there sharing, but making the change together. I'll give all of my details to the Jailbreak team. I encourage you, when you come home, reach out, send me an email, hit me up, because if we can help one person, I didn't have that person reach to me. I had to go and search it and find it myself. I feel great. I feel excited about, you know, someone hearing, someone experiencing, someone seeing, and someone making a change for himself. I want to wish you the absolute best with what you're doing and where you are. You will get through this. Come home the better person than you were the day you got nicked. And the only person that can do that's you. If you're locked away somewhere in the system, my message to you is stay strong. There is always an end. And when you come home, you need to be the best person you can be to make sure that that end remains an end. Coming on Jailbreak and sharing my story on radio has been cathartic, to talk to like-minded, like-experienced people that get what I'm talking about and that may be living it themselves, to know that my screw-ups, my pain, my suffering, the suffering I've made others feel, and the lessons I've learned can help one person, then I suppose I've done my job. It gives me the chance to reach out to people, and I want people to reach back to me when they come home or they're still inside, can reach out.
7: Why don't you have a go?
0: 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Jailbreak's produced by the amazing Kate Binnock on the traditional lands of the Gadigal people at Sydney's 2SER. 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Tell us what you think about the program. We'd love to hear from you. You make this show happen. This show is about you, for you. Tell us what you want. We'll do it. Jailbreak would not be possible without people like you and me reaching out, listening in, sharing stories, supporting each other, feeling more understood, hopefully less alone, and more connected to loved ones. This is Jailbreak. If you're locked away somewhere in the system, my message to you is stay strong. There is always an end. And when you come home, you need to be the best person you can be to make sure that that end remains an end. Thank you for listening. I really appreciate you guys. Stay strong. Hearts and thoughts with you. My contact details are available through Kate. Reach out to me. Stay in touch with me. And if I can help you out in any way, you let me know. Our mistakes shouldn't be us forever. And we can use our mistakes to help others down the track not make the same mistakes or suffer the same pain that we're feeling and we've felt right now.

in front when it comes to everything urban from across the globe. Whether it be independent or established artists, we have got you well and truly covered. We open up this week with a couple of tracks with some fantastic samples in them. Let's check out this latest one from Alex Isley, and it's called Thankful, here on the Urban Meltdown Radio Show.

course, comes from Shaggy and Robin Thicke together on the vocals as well. Looking Lovely, of course, that old Lovely Day sample in that one as well. Urban Meltdown Radio Show, Brett Costello with you. A new album from Hill Street Soul is out now. There's a handful of tunes bouncing around on promo. From that one, we're going to give you Better With Time, brand new release from Hill Street Soul here on the Urban Meltdown Radio Show.

Christian Keys is a guy who we've played tracks from on and off up here on the Urban Meltdown radio show. That's the latest one, Your Love Feels Like Home. Up next, a catchy tune out of the Wizard Music Group. It's called Vroom. Received this one on promo across the last few weeks. Finally getting around to giving it a little bit of a spin up here on the show as well. Liking this one up here on the Urban Meltdown.

0: Harvey Sinatra is the artist's name. The tune, Calling For You. Like in this one up here on the Urban Meltdown Radio Show, Brett Costello with you as we keep you up front and in front. 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

latest sounds there from Terry Green. A couple of tracks back to back for you. A little up tempo. Starlight is that one. And if you just joined us before that, Get Up and Dance from Down to the Bone. Their latest release as well here on the Urban Meltdown Radio Show. Brett Costello with you, keeping you up front and in front each and every week with everything urban from across the globe. We're scouring the globe every week, giving you only the best new releases. The latest album from Kalani has come out in recent weeks, and it's probably one of the most 90s R&B sounding albums since the 90s themselves. She teams with Usher on one of the buzz tunes from the album. This one's called Shoulda Never. You're on the Urban Meltdown.

R&B tunes back to back for you here on the Urban Meltdown. That's the latest one from Amarian called The One. And before that, Shoulda Never, Kalani featuring Usher, taken from the latest Kalani album. Sticking with the fantastic R&B vibes, latest release from Morgan Taylor now. This is Cut Off. Rick Costello with you here on the Urban Meltdown.

Ali Caldwell, the tune Another Lifetime. Brett Costello with you. This is the Urban Meltdown Radio Show. 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You can also check for the Urban Meltdown on Spotify. We've got a few different Spotify playlists you can check out over there and get around some of the latest tunes from the radio show. Before too long, a new track from Jamal Roberts called Perfect For Me, but first, the latest release for Chris Brown, which realistically is a bit different to anything else from his back catalogue. He's teamed with Leon Thomas and probably this tune taking on some of his influences as well. It's called Fallen, Chris Brown and Leon Thomas, as we smooth things out here on the Urban Meltdown.

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0: 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Has he been around here long?
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0: Sounds good. 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
1: Yeah. Kid Snowball. Lizzie. Where Chango is from. The pub. The Fitzroy. Next minute we wake up in the back of his truck. Summer in Gippsland.

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0: Australian Basin Community Radio is located on the lands of the Wandjawondjian people, speakers of the Dharawal and Derga languages. We acknowledge the Wandjawondjian people, traditional custodians of the area, and recognise their continuing connection to the land, sea, culture and community, and pay our respects to elders past, present and emerging.
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0: Oh really?
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0: Yeah, right. 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
0: Can you cut an extra key for my car? I've heard some cars with lost keys could cost hundreds, if not $1,000 or more.
1: Yeah, well, he cut an extra key for my car while he was here cutting my other keys.
0: Sounds like he knows what he's doing. Has he been around here long?
1: Oh, yeah, he's got over 20 years of locksmithing in the general area, and it makes him the longest-running locksmith in the Jervis Bay and Basin region.
0: Sounds good. I'll give him a call.
1: Don't lose it. 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

0: this is Paul from Jervis Bay Brewing Co. We are lucky enough to live in a spot that constantly reminds us of the good stuff in life. And Jervis Bay Brewing Co. is here to make sure we enjoy it. Because we brew for people. We brew to support the local teams, charities and businesses that give this place its heartbeat. We brew sustainably with local ingredients where possible and the smallest footprint we can. We brew so that you can have a place to come and sip in the sun and bond over the good stuff. We're open from Wednesday through to Sunday and have a different food truck every day. So why don't you come down to the taproom in Huskisson Industrial Estate and say g'day.
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0: Taking a look at the weather and what's happening on our waters for today, Sunday the 24th of May. We're in for a partly cloudy day. There's a medium chance of showers with light winds. And we're expecting a top of 21 degrees today for tomorrow, Monday. Again, a shower or two and 21 and continuing showery for most of next week.
1: Looking to throw a line in, take the boat out or head to the beach? Here's 927's latest coastal waters report, including tides and surf.
0: On our waters for today, there is a caution for large and powerful surf conditions expected to be hazardous for coastal activities such as crossing bars by boat and rock fishing. The winds are east to northeasterly 10 to 15 knots, decreasing to about 10 knots during the day. The seas are below a metre. The swell is an easterly 2.5 to 3 metres. The weather, it's partly cloudy. There's a 70% chance of showers. The tides for Jervis Bay today, we had a high tide at 2:15 this morning of 1.46 metres, a low this morning at 24 minutes to 10 of 0.38 of a metre, a high this afternoon at 20 minutes to 4 of 1.27 metres, and a low tonight at 18 minutes to 10 of 0.64 of a metre. And if you're looking for a surf today, possibly seeing a full day of light winds with plenty of clean options through the afternoon, well-sheltered breaks and even some novelty waves, the smaller option, but will still have a decent size wherever you find yourself. Do have a good one.
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1: Oh, it's a good to get together with the guys. 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
0: Oh really?
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0: Yeah, right. Does he do businesses as well as residential?
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0: Can you cut an extra key for my car? 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
1: Yeah, well, he cut an extra key for my car while he was here cutting my other keys.
0: Sounds like he knows what he's doing. Has he been around here long?
1: Oh, yeah, he's got over 20 years of locksmithing in the general area, and it makes him the longest-running locksmith in the Jervis Bay and Basin region.
0: Sounds good. I'll give him a call.
1: Don't lose it. 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

0: 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There's a lot happening in the Shoalhaven.
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0: weather and what's happening on our waters for today, Sunday the 24th of May. We're in for a partly cloudy day. There's a medium chance of showers with light winds, and we're expecting a top of 21 degrees today. For tomorrow, Monday, again a shower or two and 21, and continuing showery for most of next week.
1: Looking to throw a line in, take the boat out, or head to the beach? Here's 927's latest coastal waters report, including tides and surf.
0: On our waters for today, there is a caution for large and powerful surf conditions expected to be hazardous for coastal activities such as crossing bars by boat and rock fishing. The winds are east to northeasterly 10 to 15 knots, decreasing to about 10 knots during the day. The seas are below a metre. The swell is an easterly 2.5 to 3 metres. The weather, it's partly cloudy. There's a 70% chance of showers. The tides for Jervis Bay today, we had a high tide at 2:15 this morning of 1.46 metres, a low this morning at 24 minutes to 10 of 0.38 of a metre, a high this afternoon at 20 minutes to 4 of 1.27 metres, and a low tonight at 18 minutes to 10 of 0.64 of a metre. And if you're looking for a surf today, possibly seeing a full day of light winds with plenty of clean options through the afternoon, well-sheltered breaks and even some novelty waves, the smaller option, but will still have a decent size wherever you find yourself. Do have a good one.
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1: Sounds good. 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

0: Australian Basin Community Radio is located on the lands of the Wandjawandjian people, speakers of the Dharawal and Dirga languages. We acknowledge the Wandjawandjian people, traditional custodians of the area, and recognise a continuing connection to the land, sea, culture and community, and pay our respects to elders past, present and emerging.
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0: here a look at the weather and what's happening on our waters for today, Sunday the 24th of May. We're in for a partly cloudy day. There's a medium chance of showers with light winds, and we're expecting a top of 21 degrees today. For tomorrow, Monday, again a shower or two and 21, and continuing showery for most of next week.
1: Looking to throw a line in, take the boat out, or head to the beach? Here's 927's latest coastal waters report, including tides and surf.
0: On our waters for today, there is a caution for large and powerful surf conditions expected to be hazardous for coastal activities such as crossing bars by boat and rock fishing. The winds are east to northeasterly 10 to 15 knots, decreasing to about 10 knots during the day. The seas are below a metre. The swell is an easterly 2.5 to 3 metres. The weather, it's partly cloudy. There's a 70% chance of showers. The tides for Jervis Bay today, we had a high tide at 2:15 this morning of 1.46 metres, a low this morning at 24 minutes to 10 of 0.38 of a metre, a high this afternoon at 20 minutes to 4 of 1.27 metres, and a low tonight at 18 minutes to 10 of 0.64 of a metre. And if you're looking for a surf today, possibly seeing a full day of light winds with plenty of clean options through the afternoon, well-sheltered breaks and even some novelty waves, the smaller option, but will still have a decent size wherever you find yourself. Do have a good one.
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0: And welcome back to Dads on the Air, coming to you around Australia on the Community Radio Network. In this program, we bring you informing and entertaining conversations with a wide range of interesting people on topics of fatherhood, family and parenting, men's and boys' issues, and more. Hi, I'm Bill Cable, and our special guest today is Dr. Gregory Smith, whose background does not reveal the usual path followed to become a university lecturer, a government advisor, and the author of a second book. Gregory had a life of homelessness and despair. He spent nearly 10 years alone in a forest of northern New South Wales, living as a hermit, before he had a life-changing reckoning on where he was heading. It is our privilege today to speak with Gregory about his new book, Better Than Happiness, where we find out how Gregory has achieved so much from a very low starting point. Gregory, welcome back to Dads on the Air.
1: Thanks for the invitation, Bill. Pleasure to be here.
0: That's great. Well, Gregory, when we last spoke in 2018, did you have a five-year plan to be where we are now in 2023?
1: Bill, I don't have a one-day plan. So I certainly didn't have a five-year plan. One of the big lessons I've learned in life is don't interfere. Don't interfere with the flow of life for myself. You know, and what I find is that each day when I get out of bed, I'm just totally astounded by the events of a day, like today.
0: Yes, well, look, the other side of that coin, going back to that park bench where you were sitting in 1999, you say you had an epiphany, not the religious kind, but have you had any other epiphanies along the way?
1: Not to that extent, no, Bill, not to that extent, but I have a lot of realisations each day. I now have a 14-month-old son.
0: With a great name, I might add, too.
1: William Peel Player Smith. Yeah, very strong name. I thought a long time about that one. But he provides me with just these amazing insights into life every day, into contentment every day.
0: In 2017, you resolved not to have any relationships. You had a whole lot of other things to focus on, and I think you list your vocation, your purpose in life, your career, good friends, five sisters, one daughter. But you did find yourself in a relationship since then, didn't you?
1: Well, I have. Yes, I have. And that's, again, that goes back to, you know, not interfering with my life, just letting it sort of go with the flow and accepting little messages along the way. Today, I'm in a very healthy relationship with a woman that I love very much. I have two stepsons whom I learn a lot from. They're just fascinating young boys. Well, we're almost men now. And as I said, a 14-month-old son who teaches me so much about just enjoying life.
0: You still have that thirst for finding out about things and for increasing your knowledge. And it's great that, at your stage of life, some people want to, get back into a ball and just sort of ride it out. But you're out there, aren't you?
1: Yeah, I am out there. Being out there, it's that paradox. You know, the more I do, the more energy I garner. Yeah, I get up in the morning, I have a purpose, I go and, turn the page in my diary and, oh, look at this, today I have an interview with Dad's on the Air. That's just fantastic, I've got this to do and that to do. I don't think about it. I don't think about it until I see that, what I need to do on the day page in my diary. And, things come up. If I sort of go forward, which I don't very often, and I have a look January next year or something, I've probably got a whole lot of things that I've put in there. People have called me, can you do this, can you do that, will you talk to us about this? It's just an amazing life. I enjoy one page at a time.
0: So you don't let all these obligations and activities sort of get on top of you at all?
1: Well, they don't, because I don't look at them all at once. I only look at what I need to do today. Tomorrow, for example, let me see, what's tomorrow? Okay, tomorrow I'm in Sydney. So, I'm in Orange today, tomorrow I'm in Sydney, and I'm giving a talk to a large company tomorrow on something that they've requested me to talk about. A couple of weeks ago I put my notes together because I had in my diary put notes together for talk on Wednesday 29. That's done. Park that. Get on with today.
0: You gave a TEDx talk a few years ago, and one of the most frequent questions was, are you happy? So yes. I should pass that on. Are you happy, Gregory?
1: I'm more than happy. I'm contented. And I say I'm contented because if I'm contented, like, if I'm happy and something happens and I'm not happy, then I'm not happy. But if I'm contented, I can have moments where I'm not happy, but I still appreciate my life. I'm still grateful for where I am in my life. So being contented allows me to be dissatisfied for a moment or unhappy for a moment or, you know, grumpy for a moment. Or being contented with my life gives me permission to explore and experience all my emotions without guilt or resentment.
0: And hence the title of your book, Better Than Happiness, because people that strive for happiness all the time are going to be disappointed, I guess, aren't they?
1: Well, you can't have happiness all the time, Bill. It's just not realistic. Mm. You know, and the whole concept of happiness has been commodified. There's profiteering around the idea of if you buy this, you'll be happy. Now, have an ice cream, you'll be happy for a while. Buy a new car, you'll be happy for a bit longer. You know, develop this relationship, you'll be happy until you're not. Contentment gives me a life purpose. You know, I look around me and I see that I'm secure in the day, I'm secure in my life. I have a healthy relationship. And in a healthy relationship, there are moments when, you know, we have uncomfortable discussions and I feel anxious or, you know, upset about the moment. That doesn't mean I'm not contented with my lot in life, because I am. Whereas if I was just looking for happiness, I'd be very disappointed very often.
0: Is perhaps your understanding of contentment, it might be a particular one in that, I mean, some people might say contentment is sort of an unconditional surrender. It means you're not going to actually do anything. You're just going to sit back contentedly. But I think yours is a more active understanding, isn't it?
1: Well, yeah, absolutely. Look, it's not passive. In my world, contentment is not passive. And I think you have to work hard for it. You know, it's something that I strive for. It's something that I have to maintain each day. You know, there's a vigilance that comes with that contentment because, you know, if I take it for granted, it can be very quickly removed.
0: Part of that was it seemed to be important for you to make it up to everyone you wronged over a fair period. I mean, even the ATO and the state government, unusually, you got in touch with them and said, you know, what can I do for you sort of thing.
1: Yeah, look, absolutely, and that's true, yeah. And I actually walked into the ATO office, the Australian Taxation Office, not expecting to walk out because I owed money, you know, I knew I did. And it's knowing those things that can weigh heavily on a conscience. And I didn't want those things weighing on my conscience. You know, I wanted to be free of all those debts, of all those obligations. And the same today. You know, I don't want to hurt people. If I say something offensive to somebody and I can't sleep at night because that's playing on my mind, tomorrow one of the very first things I will do is I'll get up and I'll go, I'll apologise to that person. You know, I'm really sorry that I offended and realised it at the time, and I certainly didn't mean to do that at the time. But on reflection, I can understand why you might be hurt. It's not my intent to go around hurting people. That doesn't facilitate for a life of contentment, knowing that, you know, people are angry with me or they're going to get me when I turn a corner or something like that. But at the same time, it's realising that you can't please all the people all the time. There's people that disagree with the way I think. There's people that disagree with what I say. That's fine. I have no problem with that. If you want to talk about it, I'm open to that. I'll listen to your perspective, your point of view. It doesn't mean that I have to subscribe to it.
0: And we're speaking today with Dr. Gregory Smith, who is the author of a new book called Better Than Happiness. Gregory, about this time of the show, we always ask our guests if they'd like to pick a song. Have you got one for us?
1: Yeah, I like a song by John Denver, Any Song. And I like it because when I first met my fiancée, she nominated that song as our song. And I'd never actually listened to the song before. So, you know, I Yeah, I'll choose John Denver's song, Annie.

0: And that was any song specially chosen for us today by our special guest, Dr. Gregory Smith, who is the author of a new book called Better Than Happiness. And, what a great song. Gregory, we were just talking then about how important it is for you when you appear to have wronged somebody that you make it up to that person. I guess that all goes to being a good man in society. What do you see that good man in society? What does he look like?
1: A good man in society. I'm not sure about that. I'm just the best man I can be. What does it look like? I guess the first and foremost, it's understanding that what I have in life, I'm very grateful for. And it's a lot more than a lot of people have in their life. Gratitude is a very big part of being the best person I can be. How does that translate into what I do? And I work with very vulnerable people, disadvantaged people, and I do the, I advocate for them at those high levels. You mentioned earlier that, I consult government departments, I consult governments in general. And not just in Australia, internationally as well. And I talk about what we can, as a society, can do better to improve the life of a lot of people, or the lives of a lot of people. So, and that's a very serious issue, I believe, especially at the moment. People are experiencing, we're moving up into Christmas. People are noticing, people know that, they can't afford as much food as they used to. There is under a lot of cost of living pressures. Their children won't have the same presents, quality or quantity of presents that they usually get. So there's all those little things, that sort of come together and just make me appreciate what I can do. I'm just doing a radio.
2: That's
1: okay. It's okay, we can edit that out, I'm sure.
0: Yes, it seems to me, from the community's point of view, it's important that we work with these homeless people because at one stage, or a couple of stages, you point out a lot of wisdom that you gained from speaking in these people in homeless shelters. Starting with one where you said, if you want to feel good, you do good things. So wouldn't it be great if everyone stuck to that principle?
1: For me, it's a very simple principle. If you want to feel bad, do bad things. If you want your conscience to be creeping around, sort of tapping you on the shoulder with the guilt and all those complexes that go with that, do bad things. If that's where your space is, if you want to feel good, do good things. And that's not just for individuals. That's for organisations, not-for-profits, governments, everybody.
0: And yet, interestingly for you, it wasn't a straight path out of homelessness. I know your first attempt of living in a flat, it didn't really work out until you finally sorted out in 2004. But I guess people that are in these very bad situations have to realise that, there are going to be some ups and downs along the path.
1: Absolutely. Look, I wasn't ready for my first attempt. But that doesn't mean I should not have tried, because if I hadn't have tried it, that I wouldn't have learned the lessons that I'd learned. I wouldn't have had the insights that came out of trying. So I made that attempt. It didn't work. Then I sat down and I reflected on, why didn't that work? My life skills weren't at the point they needed to be to sustain long-term housing. So I was able to sit down and reflect on that and take very important messages away from that moment.
0: You say you're not anxious anymore, but that you're still reconciling with the past. So is this an ongoing project with you?
1: I think I do experience moments of anxiety. I think that's healthy to be able to do that. And I think that comes into that whole idea of what is contentment. And the idea of contentment allows me to have anxious moments. And those anxious moments come as, sometimes in an uncomfortable moment when my fiancée comes and wants to talk about something that makes me uncomfortable. That doesn't mean, I'll be uncomfortable in that moment, but that doesn't mean that I'm not contented with my relationship or my life, because I am. And I certainly experience moments of anxiety, especially around my 14-month-old son. I get a little bit anxious if he's walking on the edge of the water. And I start to feel, oh, is that too close or something like that? Then little things like that sort of get me going. And they're normal. That's just normal life experiences. This doesn't mean that there's great issues in my life. I think I've come to terms and I've resolved most of, well, all that I know of my past exploits and things like that. To the best of my knowledge, there's no one that I, like, in the past that I owe an apology to.
0: Wow.
1: I've made all those apologies.
0: I wish we could all say that. But you do have, which I think a lot of us do, at that little voice inside you, and your particular one is, you know, you were told so often as a child that you were stupid, and now I guess that translates to a type of imposter syndrome. How do you deal with that?
1: I think there's no longer a need to deal with it. I think I've come to terms with that. You know, you mentioned earlier, I have had a few letters after my name, PhD, OAM. Mm-hmm. Just a couple of them. And the OAM certainly quenches that idea that I am an imposter, because I don't receive that type of recognition as an imposter. You know, mm-hmm. I do the work, I see the outcomes of the work I do, and that validates my efforts today. The PhD part of it, that qualifies me to do that work and to produce those outcomes. I was challenged a little bit after I'd been completed my PhD. Now, a colleague had come up to me and asked me a question, and I looked at him very shyly. I said, I don't know that I can answer that. And he looked at me quite sternly. He said, well, you're the expert on this. You've just done your PhD on this. You know, if you can't answer this, who can? And then when I took that away and I looked at that, and I thought, he's right. Now, I am the expert in this area. I am the leader. At that time, I was the world leader in this area, because I just completed my PhD research on it. So if I wasn't going to answer that question, who was?
0: So you can rationalise it in that situation. I guess the problem is sometimes that little voice isn't rational. It's just... it's just there, and it's a bit hard to sort of put down. But you've conquered so many other demons along the way. There's just one more.
1: Yeah. That's right. And look, that voice, that particular voice, doesn't annoy me these days. And again, I mean, I'm not approached for my knowledge contribution, i.e., opinion, educated opinion, by authorities of such high caliber is, you know, governments and institutions, because I'm an imposter. So, I mean, they value, and I mean, I've been working in this space for quite some time. And, you know, for example, there was a multi-institutional phone connection that I was supposed to have tomorrow. But, you know, I had to send an email, look, I'm really sorry, I just, you know, I'll be an apology for this meeting. And a reply comes back and says, well, from all the key players, you know, the response comes back, well, let's postpone, let's not have this meeting because we really want your input into this meeting. So we're willing to reschedule. Now, I was sort of thinking about that, and I thought, well, they must value my contribution to want to do that. And that's validation of my expertise in the area that we're going to be talking about.
0: Yeah, and it's great that you've moved to where you do get that reassurance and validation, and it's very encouraging. But another area, I mean, you've moved into a new relationship. What do you see as the keys to your relationship with your new stepsons, Catherine's two boys? Is it a difficult relationship for you?
1: It was challenging in the beginning because I'd never been in that type of relationship. I'd never experienced that type of relationship. I mean, I have a daughter, but I was never had that life opportunity of developing that intimate relationship with her, which I, you know, I had, I, in that area, in that space, I do have regrets over, you know, because I miss the idea of having an in-depth, intimate relationship with my daughter, like an appropriate relationship. Mm. With the boys, the key to having a really good relationship with them is knowing that I'm not their father and just trying to be their friend. What does a friend do? A friend listens when there's something to be heard, when one of them has something that they want to say or something. Just be quiet. Pay them the respect of listening to what they've got to say. And then sometimes what they say warrants a response, and I'll respond as best I can in that moment. Sometimes it doesn't warrant a response, and I just need to listen and validate where they're at that moment.
0: Well, there's a lot in what you say, particularly these days with so many blended families. I think there's a lot of wisdom in that. And there's always hope, isn't there? I mean, 36 years after your daughter, you had another child.
1: There's always hope. You know, there is always hope. And, you know, what a amazing experience it is to be able to be gifted the opportunity to be a part of another life. I mean, it's just so beautiful.
0: I know when you were first interviewed by your partner, Catherine, it went on and on much longer than either of you expected. Unfortunately, much as I'd like to carry on, we've run out of time today. So I have to give a special thank you. I'm just wondering, you know, if we can make another time, say 5 years from now, and see where you're up to then. I'm sure it'll be amazing as well. Could I give a special thank you to our guest, Dr. Gregory Smith, who is the author of a new book, Better Than Happiness. So, Gregory, thanks very much for being on Dad's on the Air.
1: Look, thanks, Bill. Look, absolutely enjoy the moment. And if you choose to put 5 years in your diary and we reconnect, that's on you, and I'm only too pleased to be able to do it.
0: That's fantastic. Well, look, we'd love to hear from our listeners too. So go to our website, dadsontheair.com.au, send us an email. 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You can follow us on Facebook or Twitter. We'll be back next week with another show on Dad's on the Air.

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3: Don't lose it. 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

0: 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I'm David Brown. 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And once again, we're joined by our good friend Paul Worrell from Senior Driver AU.
1: Hi, Paul.
2: Hi, David.
0: And we were going to discuss a chat I had with BMW's chief engineer for their exotic racing series, including why Bathurst is such a unique circuit. We will discuss some marketing trends, including naming cars, and we'll road test the Suzuki e-Vitara. But first, let's have the news.
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0: The Australian federal budget and the way in which it is being debated highlights our what's in it for me approach rather than what is good policy. Policy commentators argue good public policy should improve efficiency and fairness across the economy, even if some groups need targeted support during the transition. One example is a proposed road user charge, widely supported by economists as a way to encourage more sustainable transport and reduce pressure on taxpayer-funded infrastructure. Critics often reject the idea over concerns some motorists or regional communities could be worse off. A fairer approach, however, would be to introduce a system while directly assisting people with genuine financial hardship or essential transport needs, instead of abandoning reform that may benefit the wide community. Paul, this is What About Me is probably the greatest thought behind headline writing at the moment.
1: Yeah, I'd suggest it's not What About Me, it's All About Me. It's a real problem, isn't it? I mean, it's obvious that you can't please all of the people all of the time. So if you introduce something that benefits or assists one group of people, then it obviously impacts and disadvantages another group of people. And it's just something we have to live with and work around.
0: The people that provide housing support for young people, and boy, I understand that. I've got some children and that are facing the impossibility of owning a home. But subsidising that just leads to higher prices is not the answer. But I'm not sure I know the full answer, but it's got to be something that's considered. And by the by, the policies that help tend to help those who are rich as well.
1: Yeah, that was the comment that was made after last night's budget by ACOS, I think it was. They said, look, it's all well and good to introduce a tax rebate or a tax reduction, but it works all the way up the scale. So what happens, it's giving the same benefits and advantages to people on huge incomes as it is to disadvantaged people down the bottom. And it was a really interesting point that surely we have to look at focusing and targeting some of these changes.
0: What I've said in the past that they did in the Hunter Valley properly with the water, that they put a real charge on it, because subsidising it was the greatest of benefit with those with the biggest gardens and swimming pool.
1: Well, naturally, yeah. I mean, and we know that the cotton growing industry up there is using multiple megalitres of water.
0: And we implement it without understanding the full capacity of, for example, everyone, every political party jumped on the bandwagon and said, you've got to reduce the tax on fuel. Right? Yeah. Okay, it's going to cost several billion dollars. Are we going to have the same understanding when it comes to the fact that we may have a higher debt or we have to cut back on other services? Now, don't get me wrong. Isn't this also the case of there are those that desperately need it, and there's all of us that may desperately benefit. Well, not desperately, but wonderfully benefit from it. And if we bring it back, how are we going to bring it back? We're going to bring it back in one hit?
1: Yeah, this is the problem, isn't it? I mean, you make a change, it's very hard then to reverse that change down the line.
0: Mm.
1: Although, let's face it, governments are very good at doing backflips.
0: I notice that they are scaling back because the What About Me, or it's All About Me, if you're a politician, that's all about building big legacy projects. And last week, we noted that they dropped the idea of the Inland Rail Corridor, a huge legacy project in some ways, of which you would probably throw in there most big urban rail projects, which may produce some numbers, but won't necessarily represent the best value for money.
1: Yeah, it's a balancing act at every stage, isn't it?
0: Paul, let's take another look at the budget from a different angle.
1: Yes, David. You know, it's another one of these changes that we sort of suspected would happen, and now it has. The federal government's 2026 budget, which we heard recently, will tighten fringe benefit tax concessions for higher-priced electric vehicles whilst keeping a full exemption for EVs worth less than $75,000. I always wonder how they pick these numbers. Oh, let's get that number, and that's where we're going to have the cutoff point. Under the changes, more expensive electric vehicles will begin losing tax benefits from April 2027 before the scheme moves to a flat 25% fringe benefits tax discount by 2029. The move reinforces the long-standing policy of taxing luxury vehicles, a measure used by governments of both major parties for decades. Critics argue Australia does not apply similar luxury taxes to other high-end goods. However, taxing conspicuous consumption may help offset, to some extent, concerns about wealthy individuals and corporations minimising tax. The changes come as electric vehicles increasingly offer high performance and premium features once limited to prestige brands, with lower cost manufacturers, particularly from China, reshaping the market. Now, this is an interesting one, isn't it, David, that we're now recognising that as the move towards electric vehicle accelerates, we're losing income, we're losing money, we have to do something about this. So now suddenly the rules again are changing for people who up until now thought they were in a reasonably secure position.
0: Indeed, but it is a point, though, of conspicuous consumption. There's no clearer indication of that, which I think you would define as buying something of absolutely no use, benefit.
1: No practical use, yeah.
0: No additional benefit. The quintessential example must be something like a Bugatti Veyron. This is a car that can do 440 kilometres an hour.
1: In a country with a 110k speed limit, yeah.
0: So what's the purpose of that? Absolutely nothing other than to say I'm super rich.
1: To take it a stage further, David, if you take that same logic, you go, well, artwork, for example, has no practical application, but it's not taxed in the same way. Jewellery is not taxed in the same way. You've got to say to yourself, I mean, why are we sort of focusing and targeting cars?
0: Because we can.
1: Oh, of course we can. I mean, that's the bottom line is always going to be because we can. It's a double standard, isn't it?
0: Yeah, let me take it from the other perspective then, that art may have a greater community value than me individually showing off, although some may say a Bugatti might be a work of art. I don't, but they might. It's a work of technical excellence, but not, to my mind, art. But the point being is, okay, so what? So, you know, people buy a $20,000 Rolex watch, which is old technology. So why, where does that money come from? Except for perhaps if you take the very left-wing view of the exploitation of someone else. And so why shouldn't you pay tax on it? Now, most of the people pay far less per unit of wealth and so on than you or I in tax. So maybe, rightly, impurely as it might be, it might still be a way of taxing this. You have huge media organisations who scream abuse at those who are on welfare and don't pay any tax. Let's move to a road safety issue. The National Road Safety Partnership Program, it's where academic and government and private industry get together. They've launched a new campaign encouraging workers to drive more safely during storms, heavy rain and extreme heat. The Whether You Drive campaign includes fact sheets, posters, video animations and pre-start checklists aimed at improving driver preparedness before trips begin. But the broader issue may not simply be teaching drivers more rules. Increasingly, road safety experts are focusing on behaviour change, making sure drivers recognise the risk at the right moment and respond appropriately. Research has previously shown drivers often increase speed once rain stops and windscreen wipers are turned off, despite roads still being wet and hazardous. So they have the good intention, but the actions are caught up with other things. That gap between intention and action affects all motorists, not just commercial operators. One of the more practical elements, along with their pre-start checklist, might be in-vehicle technology that can provide timely and non-distracting feedback to both drivers and fleet managers when conditions change. Paul, you've seen many a campaign, I think. It was one campaign that was suggested that broke your heart in terms of marketing approaches, wasn't it? That the idea, which measured by do you remember the ad rather than have you changed your behaviour, is one of the dilemmas of government funding campaign.
1: Yes, it is. And you make such a good point with this one, David, that if it's giving you information that helps overcome a problem here, which of course is driving unsafely during poor conditions, then it has a major benefit, and that's how it will work. If it stands there and sort of lectures you and shakes its finger at you, then people just go, doesn't apply to me, and walk away. I mean, one of the reasons I got out of advertising at the end was, I think one of the last campaign briefs I was given was by, it figures by the government, and it was, oh, you need to tell old people not to fall over. Well, I said to them, well, surely old people don't fall over on purpose. I mean, there's got to be more to it than that.
0: Tesla has a situation, Paul.
1: Oh, my old favourite Tesla, David. What can I say? Tesla has recalled 173 Cybertrucks in the United States over a defect that could lead to a wheel falling off, which could be a bit of a concern if you're barreling down the freeway. The recall affects rear-wheel drive Cybertruck long-range models from 2024 to 2026, fitted with 18-inch steel wheels. Filings with the US Road Safety Regulator say the brake rotor stud holes can crack under stress, including on rough roads or during cornering. Gee, how about that? If the cracking worsens, the wheel studs could separate from the hub, increasing the risk of a wheel coming off while the vehicle's being driven. Aware of three warranty claims linked to the issue, but no crashes, injuries or deaths have been reported. The company will replace front and rear brake rotors, hubs and lug nuts free of charge. The old Cybertruck, I'm afraid, it's had about 10 recalls. The wheels might fall off. And they had the problem with the cant rear rail. They had the inverter failure, the accelerator pedal, which, you know, and it's interesting. This one's only 173 trucks have been recalled, but they had the windscreen cant rail problem. They recalled 46,000 units. The inverter failure they included, they recalled about 2,500. The accelerator pedal issue, they recalled, almost 4,000 trucks. You'd really be starting to wonder, wouldn't you?
0: Compiling notes for this, let me express my bias. The expression that was used in technical jargon or PR press releases was a defect that could cause a wheel to detach. I chose the words, a wheel could fall off. I just think that's as well as accurate.
1: I tend to agree with you totally. I think it could fall off. I mean, you're just sitting in the car and the wheel goes kaponk and it drops onto three wheels. Mind you, I suppose if it was a Citroen, it wouldn't make any difference. You could continue driving.
0: Ah, now there's a system that has complexity with fascination to it. Now, there's some research data has come out because Tesla's still doing well in one area. The cars, how many cars does a manufacturer need to sell to beat the profit per unit of Ferrari? And Jaguar Land Rover, it's 12. So to get the same operating profit, gross profit minus expenses, according to the car industry analysis, that Jaguar has to do 12, Tesla has to do 38. Now you might say, oh, that's enormous. Well, actually, it's very good when you consider you're going all the way through to something like BYD. Chinese has to sell 88 to make the same number of profit. Hyundai is 136, would be example. But even some of the others like Chery, 214, but that actually, they're nothing. Ford, it's 592, and Mazda is 3,498, according to this analysis, car industry analysis, they've put out the report. Now, if that's true, why Mazda? I mean, Mazda is hardly leading the way in intense commitment of resources for research. I wouldn't have thought that was so. They're not cheap on the market. There are many things I might like about it. Give me one of their little sports cars, quite happily. But while, the fact that you've got to sell so much, you look at these numbers and say, wow, these companies are selling a lot of cars and Ferrari's not selling many at all, but who's doing it in a smart way? Toyota needs to sell 61 cars to equal the profit of the Ferrari selling one.
1: Well, that's another reason why I'm not buying a Ferrari, David. Well, apart from not being able to afford one.
0: It's a great story. You may remember the distributor for Ferrari, I think at least in New South Wales, but certainly around, our good friend who went sailing, among other things, Neville Crichton. And they put out the new Ferrari 600, and they called it, I think it was a 600, no, it was a 599, and it sold for $600,000. And someone said to Neville, wouldn't it look great to reflect the number 599 if you were to charge that as the figure. And the idea of losing $10,000 on half a million or more didn't appeal at all. Paul, we're going to talk, well, not motor racing in the riff head sense, but in a rather interesting approach, we interviewed someone from BMW Racing after the break.
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0: Australia's Mount Panorama Circuit of Bathurst is one of the world's great motorsport theatres. The walls are close, the mountain is steep, and the margin for error is about the width of a racing glove, they say. But modern GT3 endurance racing is not just about driving fast, it's about data, psychology, logistics, compromise, and teamwork across continents. I recently spoke with BMW's M Motorsport, a GT3 chief engineer, Jeroen den Boer, about the engineering and human challenges behind the global GT3 category. Paul, GT3 racing is the sort of exotic sports cars that young people pin up on their walls, and if they're young boys, typically with a, how should I say, an attractive-looking lady.
1: Well put, David. Look, I find GT3 racing is a wonderful thing to watch. I sort of sit there watching it and thinking to myself sometimes, why are they doing that to these cars? But, you know, in reality, of course, the cars, even though they're incredibly exotic cars, things like BMW M4s and Porsche 911s and Ferraris and the like, even though they're incredibly exotic, they're probably not any more expensive to race than some much lesser the categories.
0: You would mention supercars, I think, which has very little to do with the car that's actually on the road. At least this is using the fundamentals. Perhaps it has some better aerodynamics and things, big wings on the back, but it's certainly there. I talked to Jeroen, and he had a lovely perception of Bathurst. He said, and I quote, "Bathurst has one flowing mountain sector where all the paths up and downhill are connected. It's all very much packed together. It's one big sector where you really have to get everything right to connect it, because most of the time it's just made into one sector." See, Bathurst rises 174 metres. We always thought that's enormous. Nürburgring rises 300 metres from the lowest to the highest, but it's over such a long period. It's 23 kilometres versus Bathurst 6. So the difference, that packing it in, makes it a lovely circuit, doesn't it?
1: It does. I mean, I've driven both those circuits, both Bathurst and the Nürburgring of all things. But motor racing and driving fast, winning a race, is always a matter of putting things together. So what happens to you in one corner has a major effect on what happens to you in the two or three corners down the road, as it were. You need to get things right. And you don't get too many chances at Bathurst to make a mistake, but then nor do you in Nürburgring, because as the amateur drivers find out every weekend when they go in there and hoon around Nürburgring, it's much more challenging than it looks.
0: Coming up after the break, we're going to talk marketing, car names and images.
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0: Paul Cherry, as we mentioned last week, has a competition for naming their soon-to-be-released ute. Names have been suggested, such as Ironbark, Bushwalker, Longreach, and even Ridgeback. Of course, fortunately, it's not cultural references, such as Brokenback, because that would add a whole new dimension. Not that there's anything wrong with that, but it was, you know, you've got to remember what you might be doing it. I love Brian Smith, our good friend Brian. Brian is an expert, mentioned last week, has a competition for naming their soon-to-be-released ute. Names have been suggested, such as Ironbark, Bushwalker, Longreach, and even Ridgeback. Of course, fortunately, it's not cultural references, such as Brokenback, because that would add a whole new dimension. Not that there's anything wrong with that, but it was, you know, you've got to remember what you might be doing it. I love

0: not toxic masculinity enough. You'd need to have a quasi-violent, intimidating name. However, not sure that Cherry Brand could break away from the Barbie Car Association and get down into the mud with the Raptor, Warrior, Shark, Ram, etc. But he did suggest a few. He suggested that perhaps they could go with suspended sentence, headbutt, assault and battery, and what are you looking at?
1: I like Brian.
2: They're going to have to sort of cull these names pretty quickly, I think. Longreach was the name of a Ford Falcon ute.
1: Yep.
2: Some not that many years ago. Ridgeback would suggest that maybe it's a pig of a car.
0: Well, Bushwalker, that's hardly queer. I love the concept, but it's hardly queer. Now, of course, Alan suggested Cherry Boy.
2: He would, wouldn't he?
0: No, that's not Alan from Gay Cowboys.
2: Oh, okay.
0: A different Alan. It has a neutral expression, a meaning, for generally meaning someone who's inexperienced, something like a rookie or a newbie. But the more common use of the slang terms usually refers to someone who has yet to embrace the full joy of a personal, physical relationship. With that coming after the break, we're going to ramp test the Nuki's first attempt at an electric vehicle.
3: You're listening to Overdrive.
0: Paul, as of May 2026, when we're talking, this vehicle is not yet on the market. It soon will be, and the manufacturer can hardly wait. And I'm referring to the Suzuki e-Vitara small electric SUV. A critical step, in my opinion, in an important market, but is it a big enough step? Is it a shuffle or a stride? Now, let's have a look at the various thing on the outside. Let's go back a bit of history there, Paul. Vitara, it was the name of those little, wonderful, compact, very much off-road capable vehicle.
2: Yeah, and the new one, the e-Vitara, has absolutely nothing in common with the mainstream Vitara, apart from the name, which I find very odd.
0: They do put out a video in their material, a very flashy, very quick video, of it going over a dirt road and a few rough roads, but it's more as a demonstration, taken at very cautious speeds, particularly over the rough terrain, that it is conquering the great outdoors.
2: Yeah, it's not pretending, or it's not supposing that it's a rugged go-anywhere off-road vehicle, but it does have off-road capability. So for most people, that's quite sufficient.
0: Yeah, you can go on a graded dirt road. That's okay. Now, it has two powertrains, the Motion and the Ultra. Motion, I think, is right. It does move. Ultra, I think, is perhaps a little optimistic. The Motion has a 49 kilowatt hour battery, which is not huge, and has a range of 344 kilometres. The Ultra has a bigger battery, 61. Again, that might have been big a couple of years ago, but now is more the sort of base entry level in some EVs, and that has a range of 395 as recorded in laboratory tests. It does use 18.5 kilowatt hours per 100 kilometres. I don't think that's particularly good, but it does have a heat pump so that they can try and get the battery at the right temperature or have it at the right temperature for when you charge it. On the outside, Paul, it's not long and it's not like a chocolate bar. It's more like one of those little chocolates you get in a variety pack, short, stubby, solid, squarish.
2: Yeah, I wouldn't call it a lint. I'd call it probably more like Cadbury's Roses.
0: Cadbury's Roses, yeah. That's where it's inside. Conservative, I thought. I thought it's got this sort of rich chocolate brown colour and the vents are very square rather than long and elongated. It reminded me actually of, almost like the old Rover or certainly maybe even a Mazda that had that sort of almost oldie-worldy air to it.
2: Yeah, I got the same impression, David. I must be honest. I felt that it felt like it was not cutting edge anywhere. And it wasn't actually late to the party, and yet it's sort of, a lot of its features are sort of mid-range to low-range. I mean, that, no pun intended, but, the range quoted of 340Ks or 395Ks is not exactly standout. The fact that it takes 45 minutes, give or take, to charge from 10 to 80%, there's those numbers again. It does everything sort of reasonably well and nothing brilliant, but then it is a Suzuki and that's what they trade on.
0: Single zone climate control, fabric seats as a base, 4-speaker audio. If you step up to the Ultra, you do get a sunroof, better sound system, a wireless charger, fabric and synthetic leather seats. and an electrically adjustable driver's seat. And again,

0: the top one, the Ultra, that gives you front heated seats, but not cooled. So I think you're right that it's not a giant stride, but it is an important step. And I tell you why, because they also have a hybrid, the Vitara. And I've driven on the launch, both of those, and I've got to say that I think it's chalk and cheese. I think the electric vehicle is a really important step for them because it smooths out a lot of rough edges that I think are still within the hybrid vehicle. Mind you, the launch price for the base model is $47,000, and for the Ultra, I think it's nearly $49,000. But that's pre-ordered, they say. If you then wait to get one fresh off the line when they're launched in June, it'll be another $2,000. I don't know that it will be holding those figures in order to be competitive.
1: No, the pre-launch estimates that most of us sort of took a stab at and working on what they're being charged for in the UK, we really thought they would be, you know, between $43,000 for the base model and maybe $53,000 for the Ultra. So I think we got that wrong. And also, we're sort of anticipating that it's a $10,000 premium for the electric model. So it's a big ask.
0: I think it's right as well, and I like the fact that the base model 2 has a 360-degree camera. It's got a rear cross traffic alert, so the things that keep you well informed. It drives, I think, quite well, like any electric vehicle. I think it's smooth, a little bit noisy on the coarser roads, but I think things like its adaptive cruise control, and that's, again, across both models, is good and holds well and works particularly well. But it's not big. A Chery Tiggo 4 would be 4.3 metres. This one would be 4.2, a bit under that. But other ones, like the Corolla Cross, is 4.5.
1: Those numbers don't sound big, but they do make a large difference when you're inside the vehicle. It's quite amazing how a matter of a few centimetres can make a lot of difference in the feeling of space inside the car.
0: We're doing a video on it, and I am looking at what the WLTP range is, which is, as I say, a theoretical range, but indicative. Add 10, you know, 5 or 10% maybe, or 5 or 10% maybe. But you've got something at the top of that range is the Kona Electric extended range at 505, or even better, the Kia EV3 has the long range has 604 rated kilometres. And right down the bottom there is this one at 395. By the by, I still think that it's a very important step for them. Paul, lovely to talk to you. Thank you very much for your time, and I look forward to our chat next week.
1: I do too, David.
0: And that's Paul Morrell from Senior Driver AU. This has been Overdrive. My thanks to Paul Morrell and Mark Wesley for their help with this program. 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I'm David Brown. 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

0: Taking a look at the weather and what's happening on our waters for today, Sunday the 24th of May. We're in for a partly cloudy day. There's a medium chance of showers with light winds. And we're expecting a top of 21 degrees today for tomorrow, Monday. Again, a shower or two and 21 and continuing showery for most of next week.
1: Looking to throw a line in, take the boat out or head to the beach. Here's 927's latest coastal waters report, including tides and surf.
0: On our waters for today, there is a caution for large and powerful surf conditions expected to be hazardous for coastal activities such as crossing bars by boat and rock fishing. The winds are east to northeasterly 10 to 15 knots, decreasing to about 10 knots during the day. The seas are below a metre. The swell is an easterly 2.5 to 3 metres. The weather, it's partly cloudy. There's a 70% chance of showers. The tides for Jervis Bay today, we had a high tide at 2:15 this morning of 1.46 metres, a low this morning at 24 minutes to 10 of 0.38 of a metre, a high this afternoon at 20 minutes to 4 of 1.27 metres, and a low tonight at 18 minutes to 10 of 0.64 of a metre. And if you're looking for a surf today, possibly seeing a full day of light winds with plenty of clean options through the afternoon, well-sheltered breaks and even some novelty waves, the smaller option, but will still have a decent size, wherever you find yourself. Do have a good one.
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4: Hey Trovers, welcome to episode 72 of Aussie Trove. It's a good mix this week of regulars and newbies and lots of acts to keep an eye on in 2026 with our consolidated playlist now well over 200 Oz tracks from this year. I'm Brett and I'm coming to you from Phoenix FM on Jarra Country in central Victoria and across the Community Radio Network and with the support of the Community Broadcasting Foundation. New acts that we have on Aussie Trove this week, Grace Turbo, who is from Sydney, Stella C, who are from Alice Springs, and the Phosphines, who are from Caboolture, just north of Brisbane. Plenty of acts returning for another spin as well, with the good numbers this week from WA and Queensland. First up, though, this week, we enjoy the return of Melbourne Cycad to Aussie Trove. We last played them in February 2025. They've released three singles since then. Its latest, Tasteless, was released on the 7th of May. The four-piece, who have been releasing music since 2019, have their debut album release set down for the 22nd of May, so not far off now. The album is called Scouch, and they slotted in an album launch gig at the Retreat in Brunswick on the 22nd of May with Fiasco and Dirty Gwen. You can pre-save the album and get links to the launch gig tickets via their socials. Let's get the tunes underway, though. This is Cycad from Melbourne with Tasteless.

This is Aussie Trove on the Community Radio Network, and we just heard newcomer to Aussie Trove, Grace Turbo from Sydney. The song is called Bleed Again. Come out May 8. The solo artist has returned to the fray in recent times, with Bleed Again being the third single release in about 6 months. Prior to these three, Grace's last releases were in 2019 with their debut album Enjoy the Ache. Grace's return to releasing new music has resulted in spins on Triple R, amongst others, and premieres of the last two tracks on Backseat Mafia. And Grace's Bleed Again single launch is locked in for Lazy Thinking in Dulwich Hill on the 29th of May, with supports Warwick Kennedy and Julia Camille. No news yet if these recent singles are heading towards an album release, so keep an eye on their socials for announcements. Also in there, Apple Teenies, they're from Cronulla. Song is Lovesick, come out May 7. Four Piece have been releasing music since January last year, but have been playing together for about 6 years all up. That one is their fifth single. They've had our ear here at Aussie Trove since that first release, Grow, which was one of the catchiest releases of 2025 for us. Lovesick is about lowering your standards, but still being left wanting more. They've said it for post-breakup spirals, late-night overthinking, and at its heart, it's a breakup anthem. They've mentioned that their debut EP will be out later this year, so we'll keep an eye out for that. Next up is Chasing Astrid. They're from Perth. The song is called See You There, come out May 6. It's the second track of 2026 for the four-piece. They only released their first music 11 months ago and dropped their debut EP last October. And recently, they put together their own Ordinary Life mini Fest in Perth with five other acts. They've garnered plenty of interest on the other side of the country, so later this month they're taking their show outside of WA for the first time. Their single tour takes them to Wollongong, Milton, and then up to Sydney. Check their socials for details how you can catch them. So you're listening to Aussie Trove across the Community Radio Network. This is Chasing Astrid from Perth with See You There.

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Help us celebrate on the 23rd of May at the Black Swan Bendigo, a night designed to sweep you off your feet with nostalgic joy, including a raffle hosted by Succubus Entity with $300 worth of prizes. 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

You're listening to Aussie Trove, and the last track we heard was Spicy Water, also another one from Perth. The song is Power Puff, come out April 30. This four-piece are back at it now in 2026 with their first track since September last year. To date, it's been single releases for them since their impressive debut in 2021, Drunk Texts, which has well over 600,000 streams. 2025 saw them on national tour, also supporting Noah Dillon, and they tapped out the year with a spot on the Perth Spilt Milk gig and a huge New Year's Eve gig at the Rosemount. So they've been pretty quiet since then up until this new release. No news yet on what's to come, but they have said that they've been working on stuff over recent months, so probably a good chance that there's more to come our way in 2026, I'd reckon. And also in there, we heard from Sherry Parry, who's from Bendigo. The song is When It Comes to Love, come out May 13. It's the title track from Sherry's third album, as Sherry told us. This album has been quite a different experience for Sherry after the very different Mosquito was released just over 8 months ago. That time around, the build-up was six single releases over 2 years. This time, it's been two single releases over about 5 weeks, and the album is already now out. And none of the darker themes that came with Mosquito either. Different approach, different sound, but the same commitment to the craft. As Sherry told us, there's a launch gig in Bendigo on the 23rd, and as many artists are doing these days, it will be way more than just the music at that launch gig. Next up, we're going to hear from Lazy Ghost, who are from Brisbane. The song is called Winnie Blues, come out April 29. Originally formed in 2016, this four-piece honed their craft on the ski slopes of Whistler, Canada. In 2016, they released their debut album, the eight-track Waves, Waves, Waves, Waves. They released their second album, Snacks, in 2020, just before COVID. Then after touring Australia a couple of times, they relocated here in 2021. In 2024, they released their Sarah Town EP, and since then it's been singles and a half dozen or so of them. No mention yet of the third album for them at the moment. They seem to be just enjoying the single releases and the tours that go with it. You're listening to Aussie Trove across the Community Radio Network, and this is Lazy Ghost from Brisbane with

G'day, this is Toby, drummer from the Caboolture Bash Rockers, the Phosphenes, and this is our new single, DYV. Super pumped to be getting this out in the world. Hope you enjoy it, hope you love it, hope you dance.

You're listening to Aussie Trove, broadcasting from Phoenix FM in Central Vic and across the Community Radio Network. And we just heard from Edie, who's from Perth. Garden of Edie is the name of the song, come out May 7. The solo artist released her first single in 22. Straight away, she got attention. Since then, has had tracks played across Triple J and plenty of the Community Radio Network. Her debut EP, Unsaid, dropped in 24. And we've heard a couple of singles since then. This latest one comes with the news of Edie's second EP, with Garden of Eden being the title track for it. The song has already been nominated for the WA Music Awards Electronic Song of the Year. The EP is out on the 4th of June, and the EP launch will be at the Bird in Northbridge on the 6th of June. Also, the Phosphenes, who are from Caboolture, just north of Brisbane. DYV is the name of the song, come out May 1. His trio released their first music in 22 with their EP Loose the Demos. DYV is their first single of 26. In July, they're about to hit the road with Friends of Aussie Trove, so I says to Mabel, through coastal regions of Queensland and New South Wales. The tour has had a couple of names so far, including the I Hope We Can Still Afford Petrol in July tour, and also the Bring Peace to the East Coast tour. Check their socials for you can catch them, because irrespective of what they call it, that's going to be a belter. Okay, next up, Atticus Chimps, who are from Gold Coast. TV Said So is the name of the song, come out May 1. It's the second single of 26 for the duo of Sam Bray, who is responsible for songwriting, guitar, bass and vocals, and Jack Merriman on drums. They released their first music in 21 and then their debut EP, Space Exploitation, Part 1, in 22. Then their debut LP, just titled Space Exploitation, dropped in 23. To date, that album has had about 3.5 million streams. When we last played them back in January, we spoke about Jack's cancer battle, and we are very excited to say that Jack has come out the other side of the treatment and is in the process of packing his bags for their first ever venture overseas when they head to the UK in June. UK and Europe being the home of many of their fans, despite never having toured there. So it's great to see that Jack is back up and about and ready to enjoy this tour. So let's check it out. This is Atticus Chimps from the Gold Coast with TV Said So.

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G'day, this is Jez from Barnsley Alice Springs bass band Stella C. We have a brand new single out called Shit Show off our new album called Against the Rush, which is available on limited edition recycled vinyl, as well as our previous album, Let's Go Fins. It's great to be supported by Aussie Trove on the Community Radio Network.

You've been listening to Aussie Trove on Phoenix FM or via the Community Radio Network, and that last track was Stella C. They're from Alice Springs. The song is called Shit Show. Come out May 8. A five-piece just snuck in this week after I was feeling like the show's balance wasn't quite right, so I went searching trusty old AMRAP and found that they just loaded up this latest single from their upcoming LP, Against the Rush, and it gave the show the right amount of oomph. As Jez mentioned, this album will be available on vinyl as well as their debut album, Let's Grow Fins. The new album will be out on 22nd. You can't find on Spotify, that's by their own choice, but it is on Tidal, and I have added it to our Tidal playlist for this week. Unfortunately, they've had to postpone their album launch gig due to the venue shutting down, but keep an eye on their socials for an announcement. We also heard from Ash Acid, who's from Melbourne. The song is called You Made Me Paranoid. Come out April 30. It's a second single for Ash in 2026. Ash's last release before this year had been in 2024 with her debut EP, All The Time. Ash is getting ready to release her second EP later this year. The EP had been produced by music legend Shane Nicholson. The single was released on the last day of PMDD Awareness Month, and full disclosure, I didn't know what that was until this track, so well done Ash, you did enlighten me. PMDD stands for Premenstrual Dysphoric Disorder, which is encapsulated within DSM-5. I haven't got time to go through the signs and symptoms here, but you can find plenty of info online or from your GP. Well, time to wrap up the show for another week, but we have one more track we can fit in, and it is from Vinted Veneer's second LP, Lament. Released on April 30, the album includes seven previously unreleased tracks, including Hume, which we were about to play. We have been riding along with the pre-album singles for this Brisbane-based four-piece. We first came across them in February, and this will now be the fourth track we played from them. The album has received plenty of support from across the Community Radio Network and Triple J. There's also a small run of vinyls of this album, and on the last check it does seem there's a handful left of the clear vinyl LPs. A launch gig has been and gone, and no word yet on an album tour, so jump on their socials to be across the announcements and order that vinyl or other merch. So whatever you're doing in next week, have a cracker and support Oz Music however you can. You've been listening to Aussie Trove on the Community Radio Network. This is Vinted Veneer from Brisbane with

0: Martin and Renata are taking a well-earned break and will be back in a few short weeks. But for now, here's an encore of one of their wonderful shows.
1: You're listening to 92.7 Bay and Basin FM, and it's time for another edition of Strolling Down Memory Lane. This is Martin here with you as we set off on our weekly two-hour nostalgic musical journey. So stay tuned for some great memories. Listeners, very good to have you on board this morning as we set off on our little nostalgic musical journey, as I just said. So looking forward to the next couple of hours. We've got some interesting music lined up for you, which I hope you'll enjoy. Kicking off the show this morning, we've got two great artists. We've got Ruby and the Romantics from the 1960s. Now, there's a name for a band if ever there was one. And Ruby's going to be followed by a track from Bobby Darin and a lovely old tune called More. So I think without any more ado, I will now welcome Renata to the show.
2: Good morning, Martin. Good morning to everyone.
1: How are you doing?
2: It's Happy Events Day.
1: Yes, indeed.
2: Well,
1: an absolutely beautiful day in the Bay and Basin here this morning, that's for sure.
2: Still summertime.
1: Indeed.
2: Wonderful.
1: Okay, well, we're going to kick off the show now, so sit tight, relax, and enjoy the music.

0: a lovely song, that one. I haven't played that one very often before, but very, very good to hear that that group singing Juliet, the Four Pennies, as a matter of fact. And kicking the show off this morning, we had that marvellous band from the 1960s, Ruby and the Romantics, a five-piece band. So I guess Ruby was Ruby and the Romantics were the four guys that were backing her. But I hope you enjoyed that one there from the from that band, Our Day Will Come. Yeah, it was a big hit for them, wasn't it? 92.7 Bay and Basin FM is where you're tuned, folks. And before we proceed any further, we're just going to have a word from our sponsor.
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Ruby Murray there joining us, and her big hit Softly Softly, which was we're not quite ready for that. Softly Softly from Ruby Murray. We played a tune of hers last week, and somebody sent a message and said, could we play it this week? So there you go. Only too happy to oblige. And don't forget, you can call us anytime on 444-3-9-6-4-4. So do give us a ring. It'd be lovely to hear from you. Absolutely. And if you'd like to send us a text, 0403-572-3-4-4. That's it. Again. Easy to remember those last two numbers, Renata. Yes. Thanks to you. Right. What have we got next? Let's see. This is a jumping around in the time span now. We're going to listen to a group from the 1980s, Steely Dan, who made some fantastic records, and this was certainly one of them. Ricky, Don't Lose That Number.

lovely music there from the marvellous Steely Dan, and I hope you enjoyed that one, folks. I really do like listening to that group. They've made some wonderful records. Next up, I'm going to play a tune for Don, who's called in, and Don would like to hear the Manhattan Transfer. And this is certainly, I think, one of the better tunes that they did. And it's On a Little Street in Singapore. It's really

Collins there with One More Night, a big hit of his as a solo artist. Of course, Phil was one of the founding members of Genesis, and in that band he played the drums and was also the lead singer. I've always really admired artists that can play the drums and sing at the same time. That incredible talent to be able to do that. And I mean, anybody who's watched the Eagles will know that how good Dan Healy was playing the drums and singing at the same time. I mean, wow, incredible. Yeah, or was it Glenn Fryer? One or the other, anyway. Yeah, fantastic. Really talented, and a lovely old song, that one. Hope you enjoyed it, folks. 92.7 Bay and Basin FM is where you're tuned. Now, for those of you who are interested in history, it's 94 years since the Harbour Bridge was constructed, and the celebration for that was on the 19th of March, and according to one of my very, very impeccable sources, so let's celebrate Sydney and the Harbour Bridge with that wonderful song from Tommy Leonetti, and this tune here, My City of Sydney. Hope you enjoy it.

0: anybody picked Marianne Faithfull singing that song there. That's an oldie from her, Come and Stay With Me. Good record, actually. Did you enjoy that, Renata?
1: Yes, I do.
0: Yeah, nice to hear on the programme.
1: Wonderful.
0: 92.7 Bay and Basin FM is where you're tuned, folks. Martin here with you, with Renata, as we take our weekly stroll down memory lane. And before Marianne Faithfull, we heard from Tommy Leonetti, an American singer who sang that beautiful song, My City of Sydney, with references, of course, to San Francisco as well, City by the Bay. And he wrote that song, co-wrote it with a chap called Bobby Troup, and it was used on the last day of analog television in Australia by Channel 7 as their kind of theme tune for that event. So there, it's a bit of useless information, but that's what you get.
1: It's amazing.
0: Yeah. Okay. Now, we've got lots more music coming up, including this next beautiful one here called Everybody Loves Somebody. And I'm going to play this for our dearly departed John, originally from Kenya, who went into the British Army, moved out to Australia and became a mining engineer and a beautiful man, cousin of mine, as a matter of fact. But we're going to play this tune for him. It's a Ray Conniff one and might bring back a few memories.

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0: Yeah, that brings back a few memories, doesn't it, Renata?
1: Yes, absolutely.
0: Absolutely fabulous song, that one from 1955, the original composition anyway, and it was written as a theme for a prison film, a story about a prison, Unchained, and of course went on to be recorded by literally hundreds of artists over the years.
1: Yes.
0: But I think the Righteous Brothers, who we listened to there, would probably take the crown for the most widely loved version of that incredible song, Unchained Melody from the Righteous Brothers. And before that, we heard from Christy Lane with her big hit One Day at a Time. She was a Christian sort of gospel country singer in America and had some nice records, and that was one of them. And then going right back to the first one of that little triple play, Merle Haggard, American country music star, To Each His Own. And if you like Merle Haggard, that tune came from one of his albums, which I think is probably about the best stuff he put out in one group. And If We Make It Through December was the album title. So if you see that around anywhere, the op shops are always good for browsing, and sometimes Merle Haggard's records turn up there. So keep an eye open if you like that sort of music. 92.7 Bay and Basin FM. Another time for another one before we take our little detour down Country Corner. But thanks for tuning in this morning. Nice to have you along for the ride. And I hope you're enjoying the tunes we're playing for you so far. Here's Duane Eddy.

0: Duane Eddy, what a guitar sound. He's the, I remember we were, you know, used to listen to guitar sounds in the studio when I was working, and we'd often listen to Duane Eddy records and think, how does he get that sound? Well, yeah, there you go. That was his trademark, wasn't it? And that tune there's called Rebel Rouser, and one of many hits for Duane Eddy. And we're now going to turn off Down Country Corner.
1: It's so country calm.
0: Renata's getting all fired up here. What have you got for us today, Renata?
1: Okay. I start with my first country song. Get a little dirt on your hands.

0: Oh, yeah, they did a great job on that song there. I absolutely love it. Get a Little Dirt on Your Hands, David Allan Coe and Bill Anderson. Yeah, just, what a little ripper that one is.
1: Yes.
0: Okay, what's up next?
1: The next one is I'm at home on the range.
0: I'm at home on the range. Susie Boggess, you got it.
1: Yep.
0: Brian's just turned up, and I think he must have been. He's a Susie Boggess fan, aren't you?
1: Yes, he is.
0: Here we go.

0: great Nashville sound there, Renata.
1: Well, that's Susie Baggett. She's a great singer.
0: She sure is.
1: And wonderful.
0: Love the musicians she has in her band, too. The fiddle player there is outstanding, isn't he?
1: Wonderful. Okay, the next one is Games People Play by Wayne Jennings.